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1: This last big, loud as we can, because I don't think they can hear us yet, do you?

Hey, you mob. Want to get active and don't know where to start? Or maybe you fellas want to work up a sweat and have fun at the same time? Then come on down to Illawarra Tony Mundine Gym at the Block Redfern. 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

Know my place, right by your side. 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Till there's nothing left to hide behind. You the type, most guys will search the whole earth to find. I put in work cause you're worth the time. Try to write you a verse and I can't find the words to describe what I feel inside. It's unexplainable. But I can't put this out, I think this fire's now untamable.

0: Yeah, I'm here, listen close. Respect is earned, so hold it to the utmost. I, the God that transforms my life. So struggling times, I reach for the skies. Through it all, I try to breathe. Whatever strengths are taken from me. Takes a tribe, a community to raise the next village chief. Value is held within ourselves, not the cost that they want to sell. Blessed to be alive, I'm living well. A family man growing lives unfulfilled.
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Salamat everyone. My name is Ahmed, the host of Pulse of Palestine, providing the Palestinian narrative which is necessary in this heavily indoctrinated society. Every Saturday, 4 to 5 p.m. and Sunday, 8 to 9 p.m. on Koori Radio 93.7 FM, live and deadly. And remember, existence is resistance.

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11: Hello and welcome to the Radioactive Show. I'm Michaela Stubbs. From the 29th to the 31st of August, the Australian Nuclear Free Alliance meeting was held on Nukunu Country at Pitchy Ritchie Park in so-called South Australia. Since 1997, this Aboriginal-led alliance has brought people together from across the continent to share information, strategies for defeating corporate and government plans for nuclear developments, and to build solidarity for a nuclear-free future. The meeting opened with a round of greetings, apologies from those who couldn't make it, and sharing of some powerful stories of resistance. Participants celebrated some of the wins along the way, spoke also of the ongoing vigilance required to keep people, country, and culture safe, and tears were shed over the relationships destroyed within family and community and for the lives lost along the way. First up, we'll hear from Diane Stokes on the Muckaty Waste Dump campaign in Tennant Creek, Northern Territory, that ran from 2007 when the site was nominated by the Northern Lands Council to 2014 when they took their case to the federal court and saw the government and land council forced to walk away. The campaign against a nuclear waste dump then moved back to South Australia when in 2015 Bandiyuda on Adnyamatna country near Hawker, South Australia was offered up by a pastoralist, and we'll hear Regina McKenzie talking about that campaign that ran until 2020. Then some words from the Australian Nuclear Free Alliance president, Anisu Hazeldine, who stood alongside the Kupipitikunga Judah in their first success against the federal government's National Radioactive Waste Dump Plan.
12: My name is Diane Stokes. I wanted to play music before I talk story after that. I want to let everyone know that how me and my people won the case of nuclear waste in Tennant Creek at Makati. So I want to put the music on first. It tells people all the story. My sister's singing it, and she had some information coming through a wind at the creek at the 7 Mile, and the grass and tree were moving and talking to her about stopping the waste and doing it for our people, help out to stand up strong, fight the waste.

0: before that song came across, she came down and sat down with me, because I'm a big sister. We both come from one grandmother and grandfather, but we have two mothers. My mother was the oldest sister to her mum. So she came over and asked me if I could give her permission to put my voice into this Makari song, and I said, that's all right if you want to do it. She had someone, she was there helping out to put the songs together. And that's how I felt strong, because of her walking side by side with me, being strong. And we had the elders that passed. They walked behind us. They pushed us to say this, that, whatever, but not making mistake for our country. So we stood up very strong. And we had people come across from the coastal area. Dave Sweeney came along and everyone else. They all supported us, and we spoke up together. Even Jim Green was there. And I had supporters, and that made me very happy. And every time I hear my sister's song, I sit back and think about it. I have tears, because where's the old people that was helping me out and giving me some information to talk about? It was very strong at the time, but today I know I've got eyeful listening to any information that comes across to Makari or anywhere else in Barkly region. That's where I stand. And I have my eyeful to see where I can find someone in the scrub hiding around to do something in there to try and put something else in there. But I'm very watchful in my area. But even though I'm a councillor of Barkly Shire, and I was acting mayor and a deputy mayor, but I've stood up very strong, still listening to what I can hear, who will come across to do something in my country, even though it's a Warramunga country, anywhere in Wambaya country. But we have people from Borroloola, they always call me up to come and stand beside them when they come to Tenantry people travel anyway. So I go and help them out, because they ask me, you done this, you know everything about that, can you help us out? I just tell them what I've done in a cultural way. I teach them how to stand for their country. You have this sign on yourself, and have a song that will be, some ladies or fellows will be singing for you, and then you can, you know, have your design, so you can show the government that you've got this design that represents your country, the Mother Earth. That's where it's coming from. So that's how I got strong, because of my young sister. She helped me out, and I helped her out. And me and her, we ended up in Melbourne at the time when they had court. We didn't talk, but it was the council from Top End, Northern Land Council, had their speech. We didn't go in, so we sat down and listened. And then we had a turn back in Tennant Creek. We had a bush court, and then a Tennant Creek court for the waste up. We talked to the government, to the lawyers, and we helped ourselves. And the old people that passed, they were very strong on talking for the waste not to come to Makari. That's how me and my sister, when she made the song, she made it because of the voice that was very strong for the government to hear what we were talking about. And we wanted them to stop coming over saying that they want to come and put some nuclear down at Makari. So we stood up very strong and we fought it. And that's how I got strong, because of my young sister had the song singing and making me feel happy and really proud of what she done. Thank you.
1: I'm Regina, I'm from Yapala. As you all know. So listening to what we were saying, I totally understand the hurt and stuff about that waste dump. What it did to us, this work that is next door to us, and me and my sisters stood for 5 years fighting it and stuff. It's a hard fight. Yeah. You're dead right when you say that they come and crouching around and think that, you know, they shove it down your throat. They also, what they did is that they divided my family. I have a brother you still will not speak to me, Heather and Vivian. You know, we try all ways to get in touch with my brother, try to talk to him and stuff, but Waz totally destroyed my family, destroyed my community. You know, they went in on a really significant woman's site, and it was something that we were lucky that we'd done our work and we recorded and pressed storylines and stuff, because we had something to fight with, and that was our culture. And you know, it was culture that got us through that fight, but you know, that fight was so stressful and stuff, my head turned white overnight. And I lost two nephews to express because of that waste dump. I do not want anybody else. I want this waste dump something. It's made of history. Because the pain and the hurt that it brings on to people is not good. You know, I have a heart problem now because of it as well. You know, it's something that I don't want people to go through, what we went through, what Muckety went through. I don't want that ever again to impact another community. This last waste dump impacted not only the Aboriginal community, but the white community. When you see what it done to Kimber, it divided a whole town. There was a shop that was on one side, there was a florist and a fish and chip shop. They built a wall in between each other. One was for the waste dump and one was against. Then you had people driving cars into the people that were against the waste dump. The ones that were for it, driving cars into people's houses, threatening to shoot people as well. This is what the government does to communities. This is what we must highlight to the government. That is wrong. The government is there and meant to be serving the people, not us serving the government. And that's what I love about ANFA. We do, ANFA does not work for the government. It makes the government have, it cleans its nose actually. And that's what we need to do. We need to start, putting pressure on the government and saying, you're taking our rights away from us. Because it is, it's our rights getting stripped. Whether we're black or white, it's not just an Aboriginal thing, it's a human thing. And that's the thing that we've got to understand. You know, seeing, I remember going to Canberra with one of the six sites, and seeing non-Aboriginal people have the same mission that we had, but they were actually fainting. You know what I mean? That was horrible to watch. It was like, shit, they're doing it to their own people now as well. It's not a good thing. And the thing is that I just love being around people like you guys, because it was ANFA that come together and gave us hope, gave us that strength to go on together. You know, there were great people that we met, and I think you're all heroes. And the thing is, you're not a human hero, you're heroes to the land and the country. That's what's so good about ANFA. And I always thought and be here for ANFA as well.
2: Hi everyone, just in case people don't know, I'm Sue Hazeldine from Seduna, Google the Woman, and I've been with ANFA for, I don't know, a long time. What I'd like to say is, Regina, I know what you're talking about, because we've all been there and done that. And I think every time one of our family is split, I say thank you, Native Title.
3: Yes.
2: Yes. But I've got a message now for every one of you. Stay strong, stay together, and give them hell. Okay.
4: That was Annie Sue Hazeldine, and before that we heard Regina McKenzie, Diane Stokes, and the song Muckety by Kylie Sambo. You're tuned to The Radioactive Show, produced in the studios of 3CR Community Radio on unceded Kulin lands, Naarm, Melbourne, and shared across the continent thanks to the Community Radio Network. Today we're bringing you recordings from the Australian Nuclear Free Alliance meeting held on Nukanu Country at Pitchy Ritchie Park, and we opened with some excerpts from the round of introductions. The next session was dedicated to celebrating the win against the Coalition's 7 proposed nuclear reactors. South Australian NAIDOC Person of the Year 2025, Stano, spoke about taking a central role in the local campaign against nuclear power for Port Augusta.
3: Good morning again, friends. It's lovely to be here. Thank you very much for the invitation. And there's many people around the room that won't know me. I'm Stano, born and bred Port Augusta, and I'm very humbled to have been a part of this process in the lead up to the national federal election. That conversation commenced back in February of this year, and kudos to Kat, who got me on side. I'm a bit of a new kid on the block, I guess, when it comes to nuclear, but I'm not so much a new kid on the block when it comes to public speaking or getting in the face of community and getting in the face of media. So I am quite vocal for my community. So any important topics that come forth with, I'm prepared to step up, step forward, get out there and, again, get in your face. So whilst it's been a bit of a learning curve for me, I wouldn't have had the experience and I wouldn't have it any other way. It's been an absolutely amazing journey and I was kind of saddened that it ended after the, well, in my head, it ended after the election because we won and that was ultimately the end result that we wanted. We got that. But yes, certainly keeping in mind that it's still on the radar. The opposition are still feeling compelled to push forward with that. And I think we need to send a message loud and clear to Parliament that Stano is in Port Augusta and he ain't going to take no. So I'm happy with that. Just a brief background on our campaign in Port Augusta being one of the seven sites listed. Many of phone conversations, and so that got me up to speed fairly quickly. And what was to happen for our community of Port Augusta and surrounding areas, like Pitcherichie Pass, like Corn Hawker, right up to the far north, we needed to rally together. And part of it was education for our community, because a lot of people didn't know about the consequences or the repercussions around if the proposal had gotten through, what that would mean for our community. So there was a lot of opportunity, I guess, for me to be able to take on board what was presented to me and be able to deliver that to the community. So one of the main drivers, I guess, was for me as the local sort of liaison to garner the attention of community. And also to get the support by community. So we held on the 29th of March a community information session. So that was interesting for me to sort of delve a little bit deeper into the topic, but also invite the wider community to come along. And we had a number of key presenters. Margie Beavis was one of our leads, and Sakio, in regards to anything nuclear and the consequences of. So that was brilliant, and the learnings and teachings that were delivered and what people took away was enormous. One of the narratives or one of the pushes for us in Port Augusta was, you know, there was a lot of enterprise or businesses in Port Augusta and a lot of people speaking up about the employment opportunities that this would create if it were to go ahead in Port Augusta. The sad reality is that we have industry, previous industry, that have established in Port Augusta, but before they were endorsed to build in Port Augusta, they make a commitment as far as development, and their commitment is always around, we will employ Aboriginal people if you allow us to build in your community. They make a commitment that will be a percentage of, you know, anything above 50%. So there's a number of industries in Port Augusta that are still currently operating but are not delivering on their promise of engagement. So what does this mean as an Aboriginal person living in Port Augusta? What does it mean? You know, you've got Joe Blow over here that wants to say, you know, there's opportunities for employment. You've got me that's thinking, well, these other businesses have built their, you know, million-dollar operations and there's no blackfellas. You know, there's no 70% that you've committed to in order to have your business or your operations running out of Port Augusta, there's other opportunities for employment. If you want employment, you've just got to look for it and build yourself up too. So with the employment opportunities that were promised as far as the nuclear reactor in Port Augusta, I didn't believe it, and that was the message, like, for me to be able to go out and relay to the community that on this false belief that there is going to be opportunities, but who are those opportunities for? So we look at, you know, in depth in regards to nuclear, they would have been experts in the field that were coming to Port Augusta and occupying space. But the whole topic around nuclear is something that I didn't want. That's something that I advocated strongly for. And as much as we done in Port Augusta, the invitation was extended to us to present our campaign for what we did in Port Augusta to the seat of Sturt in Adelaide, and that was in conjunction with the invitation from Chris Hannaford. So that was quite inspiring, overwhelming as well, because of the amount of people that attended, but they all wanted to know what our message was, and we delivered. We certainly had a number of representatives. Aunty Vivian, who was not here today, but she had an opportunity to get up and speak and talk about her experiences and what they've faced up on their home country. Rani Lester was absolutely brilliant in sharing her story, and she, for Rani, Rani has been through dialysis, and so for her to sort of put her health aside to be able to step up and jump on board with this campaign was just absolutely awe-inspiring, and she's absolutely brilliant. I think she does a better job than me when it comes to talking to the media, and you know, having her story heard and for her people and her community as well. So overall, this was an opportunity for everyone to come together and share their experiences and share their story and what this would mean for them. So hats off to those that were a part of that. Also, Jim was there with us with our little campaign fight and push. So when we was in Adelaide, we were staying at the Arca Bar Hotel, and a couple of sticky beaks were sort of pottering around the venue, and with one of the security guards that wasn't going to allow them to the upper floor, had kind of revealed something kind of special, and that was that Peter Dutton that very day was going to visit. They've got a conference room at the Arca Bar, so Peter Dutton was going to present to his constituents there at the Arca Bar that day. So we chose, with the support of KB, that we would stick around in Adelaide and we would be raising our banners and making some noise. Yeah. Well, we were being pains in the ass. Yes, absolutely. But he avoided us because there was three entry points to the venue. We don't know. He probably came in on a silent helicopter or dropped by a drone or something on the rooftop. But we didn't actually get to see him, but we were standing right on one of the main roads. Well, I think he got word and he got scared because, you know, there was blackface there and, you know, Jim was there and, you know, ripping around. It was scary. But it was great. It was great to have that extra opportunity to sort of get the word out. But we also participated in the union rally that was being held during the day. So we went down there and there was 1,000 other people there, and we showed off our banner and had a conversation. We had T-shirts as well, so we gave away a heap of T-shirts. So that was kind of special. Aunty June Lennon spoke of her story about Maralinga, and that was really special, and it brought a lot of people to tears. I can't remember the old Catholic ladies' sisters that were there, and they were quite passionate. Sister Michelle, so cute, sitting front row and taking on board every word that was said and then wanting to have more conversation after, and that was absolutely beautiful. I've now learnt a fair bit. I'm no expert, but I will always breathe and speak of no nukes for Port Augusta in particular, but also right across this country. We don't need it. We never wanted it. Kimber was a classic example of not wanting it, but the government still doesn't take no for an answer. Just quickly, Port Augusta, for those, you would have seen the map, I'm sure, but this was something that people were just like gobsmacked with. So right in the centre, obviously, is the nuclear reactor, and this is actually the impact zone on those communities that it would affect. And ultimately, people weren't aware of how much of a disaster it would be, how catastrophic it would be if an incident were to occur with a nuclear reactor. So this was integral in getting that message out as well. So we sit here in the beautiful Flinders Ranges right now, here at Pitchy Ritchie Park, Quorn, just 10 minutes up the road. This impact zone would ultimately wipe out this whole area. And now, why would you want to build something like that in your backyard? We've got the beautiful waterways as depicted on our banner. You know, sadly for Port Augusta, we've just had our Great Western Bridge removed and all the sea life that was around that area, but that was just ignored because it was too much of a danger to community. But they're talking about a bridge. This is actually a nuclear reactor. So they're not taking it seriously as far as the message around the marine life and wanting to preserve that marine life. And right now in Whyalla, which is just down the coast a bit, 40-minute drive from Port Augusta, they've got their cuttlefish breeding season right now, and cuttlefish, like, they've got tours and, you know, it's a big moneymaker for that community. Imagine if Dutton got his policy across the line. Imagine if he got in. But now the fight still continues because we've got the other idiot that we've got to lobby against now. So keep up the faith, keep the strength. We believe in you. Everybody here, you know, we all want to take that message and share it, and we'll continue to do so. But thank you very much for your time. It's wonderful. Thank you.
4: And that was Stano speaking at the Australian Nuclear Free Alliance meeting on Nukunu Country at Pitchy Ritchie Park in South Australia on Saturday, 30th of August. 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
2: In his first days in office, President Biden issued a presidential memorandum that specifically centered advancing the human rights of LGBTQI+ people in U.S. foreign policy and development assistance, as well as protecting the rights of LGBTQI+ migrants and refugees. I think it's clear that under the Trump administration, the U.S. is fully abdicating its global leadership on LGBTQI+ rights.

0: Welcome to This Way Out, the international LGBTQ radio magazine. I'm Lucia Chappell. Czech trans woman beats forced sterilization law in Eurocourt. Young bi women fuel Australian queer population explosion. And USAID cuts devastate global queer community. Those stories and more this week now that you've chosen This Way Out.
1: I'm Michael Taylor Gray.
2: And I'm Sarah Montague.
1: With NewsWrap, a summary of some of the news in or affecting LGBTQ communities around the world for the week ending June 14th, 2025. The Czech Republic sterilization prerequisite for a transgender or non-binary person seeking to change their legal gender has been condemned by the European Court of Human Rights. The Strasbourg-based court ruled on June 12th that the mandate violates privacy guarantees in Article 8 of the European Convention on Human Rights. Plaintiff Taylor H. was assigned male at birth but identifies as female. She has fought for more than a decade for the right to change her legal gender and associated personal identification number. Taylor H. first challenged the sterilization requirement in 2012. The case went all the way to the Czech Constitutional Court in 2021, where she lost. The Eurocourt of Human Rights offered her a last opportunity to change the law. Meanwhile, the sterilization requirement was struck down by the Czech Constitutional Court last year in a separate case filed by a transgender man. The justices delayed enforcement of the ruling until July 1st of this year to give the government time to replace the law, but the legislature failed to act. Taylor H. called the decision a great day for non-binary and trans people. She said, "It's essential that Europe follows a path of dignity, equality, and human rights, especially amid global efforts to roll back trans rights."
2: The number of Australians over the age of 15 who openly identify as LGBT+ has mushroomed, according to a new university study. Researchers at the prestigious Charles Darwin University in the country's Northern Territory report that the number grew from 3.3% in 2012 to 5.8% in 2020. Young women who identify as bisexual were the biggest driver of growth over that eight-year period. Researcher Fiona Shalley noted that the increase mirrors the growing social acceptance of queer people, capped by the public vote approving marriage equality in 2017. The upcoming 2026 census will ask a question about sexual orientation for the first time. Those results will provide an even clearer picture of Australia's LGBTQ+ population.
1: The Southern Baptist Convention has come out in support of the repeal of marriage equality in the U.S. A huge majority of the more than 10,000 voting messengers at the denomination's annual meeting in Dallas, Texas, approved the collection of resolutions in a declaration called Restoring Moral Clarity Through God's Design for Gender, Marriage, and the Family. The June 10th declaration was the Baptist's way of commemorating the 10th anniversary of the Supreme Court's Obergefell marriage equality ruling. They call for the institution to be limited to one man and one woman. They believe that equality laws not only defy God's design for marriage and family, they also undermine what they think is the biological reality that there are only two genders. Moreover, they foster willful childlessness, gender confusion, and the undermining of parental rights. The resolution package also includes calls for bans on pornography and gambling on sports. The Southern Baptist Convention is the largest Protestant denomination in the United States. Delegates to this week's conference represented close to 50,000 churches and some 12.7 million members as of 2024. Their consistent opposition to marriage equality, of course, means that those churches do not solemnize same-gender relationships. President of the denomination's Council on Biblical Manhood and Womanhood, Denny Burke, told the New York Times, "We know that we're in a minority in the culture right now, but we want to be a prophetic minority."
3: LGBTQ+ community, reflect on our journey and look ahead to the future as we kick off this World Pride Parade and recognize our 50 years of pride here in the nation's capital.
2: World Pride 2025 climaxed with a joyous June 7th parade and a defiant June 8th International March on Washington for Freedom in the U.S. Capitol. The three preceding weeks of events included parties, exhibitions, workshops, and a three-day human rights conference that attracted more than 800 activists. Hundreds of thousands of celebrants were drawn to the nearly six-hour parade, led by marchers carrying a 1,000-foot rainbow flag. The second of a two-day festival followed the parade, featuring hundreds of people staffing booths ranging from commercial ventures to non-profit organizations. Free concerts during the celebration featured Cynthia Erivo, Dochi, Khalid, David Archuleta, Christine W., Troy Sivan, RuPaul, Kim Petras, Jennifer Lopez, and Renee Rapp. Periodic rain failed to dampen the festivities. Then it was on to the Lincoln Memorial the following day. There were not as many international visitors attending World Pride this year, thanks to the anti-immigrant and anti-queer policies of the Trump administration. Those from the Global South were particularly impacted.
1: Tel Aviv's LGBTQ Pride was canceled by the authorities on June 13th after Israel launched airstrikes against Iran. The festivities were scheduled to begin that day. A mass protest of Prime Minister Benjamin Netanyahu that had been scheduled for the following night was also canceled amid concerns for security. Tel Aviv has hosted one of the region's largest Pride celebrations, and up to 250,000 people were expected this year. Highly controversial pro-Trump transgender celebrity Caitlyn Jenner was to have been the guest of honor. This was the second consecutive cancellation of Tel Aviv Pride. Last year's parade was called off by authorities and activists due to the ongoing hostage crisis and war in the Gaza Strip. Jerusalem's annual Pride Parade took place without serious incident on June 5th.
2: Is Andre Jose Hernandez Romero still alive? 52 U.S. congressional Democrats have demanded proof of life for this renditioned 31-year-old Venezuelan makeup artist. Hernandez Romero had applied for asylum based on threats to his life for being gay in his homeland. Immigration officials detained him based on some of his tattoos in a sweep of alleged members of his country's notorious Trende Agawa gang. His defenders say the tattoos were not in any way gang-related. He is believed to be in the infamous maximum security CECOT prison in El Salvador. A June 9th letter to Secretary of State Marco Rubio was written by now Congress members Robert Garcia, Sarah McBride, Mark Tucano, Becca Balint, and Richie Torres. They asked for a wellness check on Mr. Hernandez Romero and for Secretary Rubio to facilitate his access to legal counsel and immediate release. Garcia told The Advocate, "Pride Month is an opportunity to highlight his story even more. The more folks learn about it, the more they'll put pressure on the administration and Homeland Security to do the right thing." Homeland Security Secretary Kristi Noem has already directly rebuffed Garcia's request for intervention. There's no reason to believe that Secretary Rubio will respond any differently.
1: Finally, U.S. Air Force veteran Gina Ortiz Jones has become the first out LGBTQ candidate to be elected mayor of San Antonio, Texas. She defeated Trump acolyte and ally of anti-queer Republican Governor Greg Abbott, Rolando Pablos, in a runoff election on June 7th. Jones will become the third female mayor in the nation's seventh largest city. She previously served as Undersecretary of the Air Force during the Biden administration, where she managed a $173 billion budget and led 600,000 people. The victorious Filipino-American promised during her campaign to open early childhood education to more kids and to increase affordable housing and work programs for unskilled workers. Jones told supporters at a victory celebration,
4: "It was my name on the ballot, but you and I know decency was on the ballot. Kindness was on the ballot. Compassion was on the ballot. and San Antonio showed up and showed out.
1: Jones will be sworn in on June 18th for a 4-year term. She honored one of her volunteers with a promised appointment.
4: I want to highlight Brandon because Brandon is from San Antonio, transgender man, drill instructor in your United States Air Force, but unfortunately is getting kicked out because of the executive orders. I'm very proud of the fact that Brandon's going to stay in San Antonio. It's unfortunate that the United States Air Force is not going to benefit from your talents because of bigotry, but Brandon, we'll find a spot for you. Yeah.
2: That's News Wrap, global queer news with attitude for the week ending June 14th, 2025. 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

0: When the Trump administration gutted the United States Agency for International Development, LGBTQ plus people were robbed of more than 100 programs aimed at advancing their health, safety, and human rights around the world. Notoriously transphobic billionaire Elon Musk wielded the financial chainsaw for his personal goals as much as for President Donald Trump, who's been using his Sharpie to slash LGBTQ plus rights. A few days before the power couple's much-publicized romantic breakup, an impeccable source told This Way Out's David Hunt that the days of U.S. leadership on global queer rights are over.
1: On June 4th, 2025, the Trump administration asked the U.S. Congress to claw back $9.4 billion in spending that lawmakers had previously approved in the federal budget. Trump said that was the amount of waste, fraud, and abuse uncovered by his biggest campaign donor, Elon Musk, through the so-called Department of Government Efficiency. It's a far cry from the $2 trillion of wasteful spending Musk had promised to find. To keep the president happy, Musk has taken aim at some of Trump's favorite targets: PBS, NPR, and almost every dollar of foreign aid. I'm David Hunt. The government's efforts to dismantle USAID, the U.S. Agency for International Development, have been extensively documented in the media. The administration's termination of 5,341 foreign aid projects has disrupted global health programs and reduced access to education and health care for millions. Thousands have likely died as a direct result of the sudden cutoff of funding, according to Boston University. Less well documented has been the impact of the funding cuts on programs advancing the health, safety, and empowerment of LGBTQ people around the world. To explore that part of the story, I sat down with Ari Shaw, Senior Fellow and Director of International Programs at the Williams Institute.
2: The Williams Institute is a think tank based at UCLA School of Law, focused on LGBTQ law and policy. And our goal is to really ensure that evidence and data are brought to bear on policymaking and judicial decision-making that impacts LGBTQ people. For so long, myths and stereotypes have been relied on, and unfortunately, to this day, still in many cases, to generate bad policy and bad laws that impact LGBTQ people.
1: In a brief published in January, shortly after Trump signed an executive order pausing all foreign aid, Shaw suggested the order was just the first step toward the Trump administration's broader goal of eliminating LGBTQ issues from U.S. foreign policy and development assistance. He was right. A 90-day pause in aid led to the cancellation of thousands of programs, including more than 100 serving LGBTQ people around the world. Among the cuts, $5 million to combat gender-based violence and anti-LGBTQ violence in Honduras, $1.3 million to promote social, economic, and political inclusion for LGBTQ people in North Macedonia, $4 million for a gay men's health initiative in South Africa, $10.5 million for international disaster assistance for organizations led by women, disabled, and LGBTQ people in 24 countries. Those cuts pale compared to the amount of funding pulled from HIV/AIDS programs. The Trump administration canceled $262 million for the Joint United Nations Program on HIV/AIDS and $238 million for the International AIDS Vaccine Initiative. And it effectively ended President George W. Bush's signature foreign aid initiative, PEPFAR, the President's Emergency Plan for AIDS Relief, first signed into law in 2003. The countries impacted include some of the poorest in the world, 18 African nations, including Uganda, Burundi, and South Sudan, India, Indonesia, and Nepal in Asia, Guatemala, and Nicaragua in Central America, and the Caribbean nations of Jamaica and the Dominican Republic. The impact is, in the words of the New York Times, heartbreaking. Reporting from Kampala, Uganda in March, New York Times reporter Abdi Latif Tahir said, "The rapid loss of aid from the United States has left many gay Ugandans terrified." He reported the conditions for LGBTQ Ugandans is so perilous that shelters often move locations frequently or relocate individuals in order to avoid personal attacks or raids from the authorities. Now, some of those shelters are beginning to close. The situation is much the same for LGBTQ people in other countries, in other parts of the world, according to Ari Shaw.
2: To this day, there are still more than 60 countries that criminalize consensual same-sex activity. I think something like 11 have the death penalty as one of the penalties for individuals who are convicted of under these criminal statutes. In many countries, being transgender or in some way kind of deviating from normative gender identities or gender expressions is criminalized as well.
1: The Williams Institute has played a key role in helping to advance human rights for LGBTQ people. Until funding was canceled by the Trump administration in January, the Institute participated in two USAID programs in the current fiscal year, a task force providing technical assistance to USAID programs seeking to serve marginalized populations, and the Global Human Rights Initiative, a broad-based effort to advance human rights, democracy, and the rule of law. Through his contacts at those programs, Shaw has seen the devastating impact of Trump's funding cuts.
2: I've certainly had conversations with groups around the world who have lost their funding, that have had to either close their doors entirely or lay off substantial numbers of staff and employees. And these are organizations, again, that are providing, in many cases, life-saving necessary care and services to the community, providing medical services or, you know, shelters for unhoused or other people in really dire circumstances whose lives are at risk now because they are not able to access these services. It's a really dire set of circumstances, and there's a lot of fear and precarity because it's not clear where additional funding would come from. In many cases, even just services that were already performed, that were contracted by the U.S. government through USAID, where organizations, they've already provided the services and are just supposed to be paid or reimbursed for those expenses. They haven't been able to receive those funds. So it really is a kind of life or death scenario for a number of organizations, and as a result, for individuals and communities that are dependent on those organizations for services.
1: You are listening to This Way Out, the international LGBTQ radio magazine. I'm David Hunt, continuing my conversation with Ari Shaw, Senior Fellow and Director of International Programs at the Williams Institute at the University of California, Los Angeles, School of Law. Foreign aid for LGBTQ programs is a relatively new endeavor. The Biden administration embraced inclusive development practices shortly after Joe Biden's inauguration in January 2021. USAID increased resources for LGBTQ programming from $6 million in 2021 to $25 million in 2024. At this level, USAID was the second largest global donor to activities supporting LGBTQ people in developing countries, Shaw says.
2: Under President Biden, LGBTI rights were really sort of elevated and centered as a priority within U.S. foreign policy and development assistance. In his first days in office, he issued a presidential memorandum that specifically centered advancing the human rights of LGBTQI plus people in U.S. foreign policy and development assistance, and called on federal agencies to ensure that they were taking steps to advance these rights, and kind of specifically called out issues around ending so-called conversion therapy practices, efforts to debunked efforts to change sexual orientation or gender identity, as well as protecting the rights of LGBTQI plus migrants and refugees, and sort of broadly decriminalizing consensual same-sex activity around the world.
1: What Trump and opponents of foreign aid don't appreciate is the importance of soft power to America's standing in the world and to the promotion of its interests.
2: By taking actions that, you know, support humanitarian assistance or global health or you know, protecting the basic human rights of individuals around the world, the U.S. is able to be seen by local communities as a partner who supports fundamental individuals around the world. The U.S. is able to be seen by local communities as a partner who supports fundamental freedom.

0: supportive partner and not as an adversary.
1: It's not just the cancellation of foreign aid that's created a crisis for aid recipients around the world. The sudden and chaotic nature of the funding cuts and the unsupported claims of waste, fraud, and abuse took many programs by surprise and left them and their clients struggling to survive.
0: When the U.S. government deploys that sort of rhetoric and policymaking, it reinforces the stigma and gives permission to leaders and groups that oppose LGBTQ rights to further drive that message and attacks on the community.
1: Is the damage to America's reputation and moral leadership permanent? It's too soon to tell, but reputations take far longer to build or rebuild than they do to dismantle.
0: I think it's clear that under the Trump administration, the U.S. is fully abdicating its global leadership on LGBTQ+ rights, you know, not only in terms of the pause or the elimination of foreign aid funding, but also, you know, we see it in the proposed reorganization of the State Department that has been coming out in recent weeks, where programming pertaining to human rights and the rule of law is either being eliminated or you know, drastically reduced. The Trump administration, I think unsurprisingly, has not appointed a special envoy for LGBTQI+ rights of their own. They've withdrawn from the UN Human Rights Council, which is an important body for assessing the human rights situation of various countries, including how they're treating LGBTQI+ people and communities. And, you know, the sort of general turn or affinity that the Trump administration seems to have for authoritarian leaders and systems is really kind of anathema to the kind of support for liberal democratic values, including minority protections and support for LGBTQI+ rights that we saw under the previous administration. So I think across the board, we're seeing the Trump administration make an about face in terms of how it's acting on the global stage and with regard to LGBTQI+ rights.
1: But the United States is not alone on the world stage. Other nations, perhaps allies, perhaps adversaries, may take America's place, exercising the soft power that once enabled the U.S. to lead with its heart, not just its muscle. I'd like to thank Ari Shaw for sharing his insights for this program. Shaw is a senior fellow and director of international programs at the Williams Institute at the University of California, Los Angeles School of Law. For This Way Out, I'm David Hunt.

0: Thanks for choosing This Way Out, brought to you by the nonprofit Overnight Productions. News Wrap was reported this week by Michael Taylor Gray and Sarah Montague and produced by Brian DeShazer. Our correspondent was David Hunt. Stephen Stills, Diana Ross with Ashford and Simpson and Control S performed some of the music you heard, and Kim Wilson composed and performed our theme music. This Way Out thanks Harry Richardson of Socorro, New Mexico, and all the listener donors who make this program possible. 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Box 1065, Los Angeles, California, 90078, USA. For coordinating producer Greg Gordon and the entire This Way Out crew, I'm Lucy Chappelle. 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

0: 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I feel very fortunate to have attended a school that offers such strong support for Indigenous students.
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5: Aroha, kite tangata, love to all peeps, wherever they are throughout this glorious planet. Kia ora. Kia ora, my name's John.
6: Good afternoon, I'm Stevie Mac.
5: And it's sort of chilly out there. And I would mention to you that last night, well, actually very early this morning, I woke from, you know, those sorts of dreams where you're half awake and you can't quite tell, like, like if you're remembering something or if you're in the middle of a dream.
6: Uh-huh.
5: And I was in a really crowded prison complex, but it was open air, but there were people everywhere and I was scared, but not too scared. And Kai, who's been at this show for many years, was sort of liaising through all of these really heavy criminals. And he pointed me over and Jim was there. Jimmy George was sitting in this area and he was sort of like a crime boss. Like he was right in the middle of the prison yard. Everyone was sort of focused on him. And he looked at me and he pointed me over to this sort of fenced area. And I was like, okay, and so I'm walking through this overcrowded prison yard. Somebody handed me a Rasta cigarette, Rastafari cigarette, tungsten praise
6: letters. A herbal remedy.
5: And so I grabbed that, and as I was having it, they smuggled me through the fence, and I ended up in this really nice vehicle with these lovely women. And they drove me off. And I just thought, wow, okay, thank you, Jim. Thank you, Jim.
6: Geez, a reefer and a van full of beautiful women.
5: Yeah. And
6: how do we unpack this?
5: Okay, then I arrived in here today and I was listening to the extraordinary show Radioactive that comes before us. And there's that Maori woman in Victoria, and she's so eloquent, she's so thoughtful. And I thought of the women in the vehicle, and I thought that Jim is no longer with the show. Kai used to do the show with me, and now I'm sort of being, he's gotten me through the prison yard, and we need to talk about overcrowded prisons. That's coming up. Yeah. Like we need to, there's a lot going on with overcrowded prisons and particularly with mob. But I just felt, Jim, what are you trying to tell me, Jim?
6: And I thought maybe Jim's trying to tell you that possibly that initially you thought you were on an Israeli prison ship.
5: Okay. The notion of a flotilla is significant and relevant, and I know Jim would want to talk about it.
6: Yeah, for sure. My brother Ben sent me an audio from ABC this morning where it specifically talked about the Israelis got two prison ships, which are just like an old troop ship, but it was talking about containers on the deck, and that two of them, that's where the flotilla members were taken to.
5: Well, 11 Australian activists were among more than 400 volunteers detained by the Israel Defence Force, the IDF, after the global Sumud flotilla attempted to break the naval blockade of Gaza and was intercepted in international waters. The detainees who were deported to Turkey following intense diplomatic backlash have alleged physical mistreatment while in custody. And, you know, there's diplomatic friction between Australia and Israel.
6: Well, it's internationally across many countries, but when you say mistreatment, there's an article in The Guardian.
5: Quite the euphemism.
6: There's an article in The Guardian that specifically talks about sexual violence, including rape, that I'm really horrified to be saying.
5: Well, Australia's government has actively condemned Israel's military operations and settlement expansion, and they called in the Israeli ambassador about the detention of Australians at sea. There's like, it can be argued, it's been said, that bilateral ties are at historic lows, and it's causing like domestic strain. You could argue that the Royal Commission into Anti-Semitism, social tension around like political demonstrations that occur in places like Sydney, like the grassroots movements of Australia Palestine Advocacy, is it APAN, the Australian Palestine Advocacy Network, are pressuring Canberra to impose stronger economic sanctions and a push for permanent Palestinian statehood in anyone that listens to.
6: I mentioned the ABC audio I listened to this morning. What it really brought to my attention was there was an Australian guy and he goes, "We are citizens and we are showing that we will take a stand in the absence of our government ignoring all of this."
5: I heard that. And I also heard that he said, "Don't make assumptions about this flotilla. There are doctors, there are lawyers, there are bricklayers."
6: Sparkies.
5: That was the one that I heard.
6: Yeah, so the thing for me is, like, what this, like, I was a little bit slow onto this, I'll have to say, but my brother Ben was pushing me on this, like, 2 days ago, saying,
5: Ben's pretty passionate about this stuff.
6: But Ben's across stuff.
5: Yeah, right.
6: And he was saying, this is not going to go away.
5: Yeah,
6: and what I've come to really understand with the news overnight is this is shining a light on the Israeli military behavior that is really making the world look differently. Like, because if they're going to do this to Western activists who are not pretty dangerous people, just making a point, then what do they do to Palestinians behind closed doors?
5: Obviously. And also, like, you know, just the growing discords generally between the United States and most of its close allies, including us, with regards to Israel and and Trump's policy on Israel, are complicating everything. So there's a long way for that to play out. But I hope that he's wrong. I hope that the Australian government can step up.
6: That's not going to happen. It's not going to happen. But what we see with some of the Israeli response, and Netanyahu's like in a little bit of panic when you're looking at some of what they're releasing, and it just really feels like they've become really starting to understand that their international perception and their diplomatic power is really taking a hit now, and they're just really sensitive about public relations because the world
5: is turning against them. Stupid mistakes, like a Ben-Gvir did with the video mocking all of these international, like, flotilla prisoners. I don't know what he thought, what Israel thought would be the reaction, but the opposite has occurred.
6: And the last time we saw Ben-Gvir doing that was he was mocking a respected Palestinian leader that's in jail, and that's condemned. So I think from a public relations point of view, Israel has really started to realize it's going backwards broadly and internationally.
5: Well, if you want to have a comprehensive and deeply thoughtful investigation, or just got it, or just a thoughtful chat about all of that, Pulse of Palestine will be on straight after our show, and it's always thoughtful, it's always insightful, and it's always respectful in its resistance.
6: Yeah.
5: As POP or Pulse of Palestine says, existence is resistance. We were meant to have a lead story on affordability and life and homelessness particularly. And you sent me an article earlier this week, Stephen, about Street Connect. And I was just like, what? What is Street Connect?
6: Well, Street Connect is what's from Adelaide, right?
5: Yeah, South Australia.
6: Yeah, so they've set up an app so that if people see people living homeless, that they can report their location on the app.
5: Yeah, it's got loads of functionality. So they have location pinning. Citizens drop a pin on a map for where they saw someone sleeping rough. And there are real-time alerts. So notifications are sent to the local street outreach, places like the Toward Home Alliance. And then there's outreach. So caseworkers visit the map location. And it's just sort of like a real-world response to the tragedy of homelessness. There are other apps. There's another one called Affordable South Australia and Pickle. But mostly, like, it's just a way to use technology to connect people who are experiencing or at risk of homelessness with critical emergency housing, food, support services. All of this in the context of Australia facing record levels of wealth concentration, with a recent report by Oxfam, which found that 48 billionaires, 48 humans, have more wealth than the bottom 40% of Australia. Like, the divide is stark, and it's driven by how the tax system treats wealth compared to labor. We've had a discussion in the aftermath of the budget, and I am brought back. I mean, I could go on
6: and,
5: about
6: and
5: how...
6: And you've got the owners of capital squealing like stuck...
5: Squealing!
6: Squealing like stuck peaks.
5: Including Chris Minns. Minns seems to have, like, he chucked it, like, Jim under the under a bus.
6: Yeah, Jim and the Prime Minister.
5: And I think that, you know, you could even argue it was really quite low impact. There were no real winners, even though, but you could argue, I think, that it's a cultural shift, and that's what big money is angry
6: Chris,
5: about.
6: Chris Minns is worried about One Nation in Western Sydney, I would say. But the ridiculousness of it is he came out with Joe Hockey's line that if your top marginal rate is 47%, you spend half your week paying tax to the government.
5: Yeah, the Wednesday, Thursday, Friday thing.
6: Yeah, but but then there's online, there's people, plenty of people coming out with calculations. So if you understand how progressive taxation works, the marginal is that you only pay 47% on a certain range above 180,000 or whatever it is, and your average tax rate is nothing like that. So you are
5: so it's
6: not
5: misinformation.
6: It's clear misinformation.
5: Yeah,
6: but
5: it's mischievous.
6: But Minns is repeating exact words of Joe Hockey.
5: Well, you would think if One Nation is this populist movement that takes care of the working class and looks after the everyday Aussie, Barnaby Joyce came straight out attacking all of the, like, don't look to One Nation to save, like, the worker. They immediately jumped into bed with big money. So that's just a really blunt way of putting
6: they're it. They're paid off by Gina Rinehart.
5: There it is.
6: John, the other thing.
5: I'm not sure, like, where people are allowed to say that, but you just said it, Stephen.
6: Yeah.
5: They're paid off by Gina.
6: John, sadly, the thought that leads me to when we talk about housing unaffordability, and I just reflect on in terms of domestic violence and the terrible stories we've been having about more, you know, female members of our community losing their lives in domestic situations. And what part of that is nobody can afford where to go. Like, if you're in a dangerous situation at home, you can't go out and rent, you can't go out and find another place to live because of the lack of affordability.
5: Yeah, I think that the term is femicide. Like, over the past month, Australia's recorded a series of high-profile killings of women, including cases in Victoria, New South Wales and Queensland, and it's intensified national anger. It's renewed calls to recognise femicide as a systemic crisis rather than just isolated tragedies. Several of the deaths involve women killed by current or former partners and have prompted advocates to argue that patterns reflect entrenched gendered violence rather than random crimes. We know this. And one partner a week is killed by
6: It's spiking at the moment. But my point is you cannot separate these from the problem with housing affordability.
5: Yeah, where do they go? If they have to leave, where do they go?
6: The other thing, outside of housing affordability, when we've got this whole culture of complaining about paying tax. Nobody wants to pay tax. The top asset holders don't want to pay tax. And part of that tax, how do we build refuges for women to escape dangerous situations?
5: Well, I have a line from someone I've got a lot of respect for. Gary Stevenson is otherwise known as Gary's Economics on YouTube. He doesn't work towards publishing in papers and stuff because he's very much a working class bloke from England. And he says, I'll just run with his line, tax wealth, not work. So instead of taxing workers' incomes, which is what Australia does, tax the wealth, passive wealth. These billionaires make so much money and they just park it away. And we encourage people to do it by buying a house and so they don't have to be productive. Houses aren't productive.
6: And perversely, not only are we taxing labour more than the owner of capital, we're taxing labour more. Your work gets paid more, gets taxed more than someone who holds assets and just can sit at home and make money from that.
5: And I think Jim is trying to change that. So I got a lot of love for Mr. Jim. Just going to leave that.
6: So
5: right
6: your
5: there.
6: Dream, John, your dream.
5: I love Jim Chalmers.
6: Oh, I thought you were talking about Jimmy George.
5: Oh, no, different Jim. Oh, I was actually talking about Jim Chalmers. Sorry, two extraordinary
6: incredible
5: Jameses.
6: Yeah, because I was back to, you started with the dream you had last night.
5: Yes.
6: That took us to an Israeli prison ship and then led us to here.
5: I think I've been inspired by Hamish McDonald. He talked about a dream he had. He was really nervous going into the thing, and that was just in my head. And then, I remember I kept a dream diary from much of my 20s. Now I remember all of them, and that one really stayed with me. Jim in a prison yard. But just letting everybody know that there's action for pub. While we talk about homelessness, while we talk about where do people live, they are demolishing public housing. Save Waterloo. Refurbish. Don't demolish. There's an event by the Action for Public Housing and Better Future Coalition at the inner west of Sydney. It's on the corner of Regent and Redfern Street. It'll be on Sunday, that is tomorrow, at 3 p.m. Bring your friends, bring your family, bring anyone who has a passion for housing justice. The New South Wales Labor is promising to demolish the Waterloo South public housing estates at the end of May. That's more than 150 dwellings in the Cope Street and George Street Waterloo low-rise apartment blocks. They're going to be destroyed. 130 of these are imminent and 20 in the next 12 to 15 months. So get along to it. Jim would totally be there. This is so Jimmy George. Different Jim, not Jim Chalmers.
6: And you can be pretty sure that they always seem to build less apartments than the ones they knock down. But the other thing is, where do people go in the meantime?
5: Yeah.
6: We just know there's...
5: Yeah, what are they going to do? Send them to Campbelltown? Their lives are here.
6: But rental affordability is where it is. Where do these people go in the meantime? So we might be around tomorrow, I think.
5: Yeah, we'll get involved. Let's get involved.
6: So I think we'll definitely be down there on the street.
5: This is Tangata Whenua. For anyone that's curious, that's for the Aotearoa, New Zealand, and the Maori people of Aotearoa, which are my mob. They are... The Tangata Whenua means Tangata people, Whenua... Of the land, people of the land, First Nation, it's our way of saying mob. And we give love and respect to the Gadigal people of the Eora Nation. That's sort of why this show is Tangata Whenua. And as part of being Maori and Pacifica in Australia, I like to orient particularly waiata songs out of Aotearoa and the Pacific. Always interested in whatever Tiki Tane's up to. And Tiki Tane has gotten together with Timmy Porter, Adrian Wynne, and Josh Parata, who is, I think he's Ngati Tō Rangatira in Te Ararawa. And Tiki Tane has gotten a project together called Shivers. I'm just about to play it. I have a theory about Aotearoa dub, like it's Fat Freddy's Drop, it's Terminator.
6: Salmonella dub?
5: Salmonella dub. There's a specific type of dub that has evolved in Aotearoa, and it's a very specific sound.
6: And it went to London, right?
5: Yeah, it's all over the world. It's global. It's huge in Hawaii.
6: But impacted in London.
5: Yes. And through Europe. Like, there's mad dub coming out of Europe. But Aotearoa dub is very specific. Here's an example of it. Tiki Tane with Shivers and Ready. After that, brand new Protege. And then, and I'll talk about it after you hear it, Montel 2099. Montel 2099 is a global electronica DJ superstar. I'll talk more about him a little bit later, but he played Tomorrowland in Belgium. He is massive. And I'll be playing a bit of Maori Boy Gone Global with Electronica Madness, Montel 2099 Impossible. But first up, Aotearoa Dub, Shivers, Tiki Tane's crew, Ready.
6: Shouting out to the Australian Aussie activist in the field tour and hope we get them home soon.
5: No. Yeah, yeah. Get the activist home.

0: You're listening to Takate Whenua on Koori Radio, and up the top, mad new track. Tiki Tane is in the production crew, but the band is called Shivers and the track is called Ready. After that, brand new from Protege featuring Jesse Royal and Something I Said. And what you can hear right now in the background is Montel 2099. And I think those music producers out there, if you listen very carefully, you can probably hear some Aaliyah Rock the Boat that's been sort of given a crunchy electronica vibe. And it's very thoughtful. This Māori boy's name is Montel 2099. And he integrates, I suppose, like, for me, it's crunchy electronica, but it has been described as sort of a bit of a trap bass, drum and bass vibe. And he's his name's Montel Pini. He's Ngāti Ranganui and Ngāti Tarangi. And he became sort of the first Aotearoa act, the first New Zealand act to perform at Tomorrowland in Belgium. Massive gig. And since then has redefined how DJ sets get performed in natural landscapes in Aotearoa. He did live from Karekare, from Lake, I think it's Lake Alta. He uses cinematic sets, gets custom lighting, and tries to symbolize the connection between his like Maori heritage and Papatuanuku and the earth. So sort of amazing. He did a track in 2017 with 21 Savage called Hunted on the Drop. That was sort of huge. And he talks about decolonizing the dance floor. So he's been involved with like Boiler Room, Aotearoa. They use Maori Pacifica culture and pride as part of like the visual aesthetic as well as sort of the beats that you hear on the dance floor. So 2099, Montel 2099, killing it around the world. I love it. I personally have a bit of a fan of electronica, crunchy electronica, so that makes me happy. I did see Jordan Rakai, who is a neo-soul, new soul sort of a vibe, and he's killing it in London at the moment. He's got a new studio in London. There's sort of like the new generation of neo-soul artists. So wonderful to have these. I used to say Maori, but Jim reminded me that Jordan Rakai is actually Cook Islander, so I should get it right. This is Tangata Whenua. It's been a huge week of news, and it's sometimes a bit difficult to keep across it all. But Prime Minister Anthony Albanese has had major problems with the Northern Territory government. We've talked a lot about, I think his name was Martin Dole, the police commissioner there, and just the way he fails mob endlessly. But Prime Minister Anthony Albanese has had major problems with the Northern Territory government over its systemic failures in care, its lack of inclusion of Indigenous voices in child safety reforms, and its clearly severely inadequate public communication regarding the massive diphtheria outbreak, which is insane to have a diphtheria outbreak. Like, we shouldn't have it in the modern world. During his visit to Alice Springs, Anthony Albanese heavily criticised the Northern Territory government's CLP, or Country Liberal Party, for its management of remote town camps and its response to intersecting healthcare and social crises following the alleged abduction and murder, that's not alleged, of 5-year-old Walpiri girl Kumanjai little baby. Albanese took a direct swipe at the Northern government and talked about the failure of living conditions. The Northern Territory held sole responsibility for managing camp counts since 2012, and Albo noted that they've failed to maintain basic living standards. The Northern Territory government introduced new child safety laws. Albo criticised their execution and said they need to be more inclusive and respectful and get what is called as buy-in from local Aboriginal communities. They should be a part of policy instead of policy being dictated from above, which seems to be a bit of a Northern Territory theme. The child protection system faced intense scrutiny because the caseworkers reported multiple overlooked reports before Kumanjai little baby vanished. And then you get, as mentioned, Australia's largest diphtheria resurgence since national record keeping began in 1991. Apparently over 230 cases nationwide, predominantly concentrated amongst mob in remote areas of the Northern Territory in Western Australia. It's like public health authorities in the Northern Territory face scrutiny for their lack of transparency and their sparse public messaging. Diphtheria is a vaccine-preventable bacterial infection, and it's full-on. You get like this grey coating in your lungs, so much so you can barely breathe, and then you get these huge sores. It's insane that we have it now. The fact that it's sweeping the Northern Territory highlights severe systemic health inequalities, overcrowded housing, and a historic lack of infrastructure in remote Indigenous communities. Like, Albo highlighted that rampant health misinformation has undermined vaccine uptake and has led to a severe lack of booster vaccinations, particularly. So to bypass these state-level communication and healthcare bottlenecks, let's just call them bottlenecks and not abject failures, the federal Albanese government is going to deliver a $7.2 million emergency package. But, you know, it's terrifying.
1: You know, I was listening to Marcia Langton speaking yesterday.
0: She's amazing.
1: She's extraordinary. She was specifically saying that the funding arrangement, how it works structurally with the camps outside of Alice Springs, she used the word apartheid twice.
0: Yeah, right.
1: She was specifically saying that the town camps, they're not part of the town system in terms of how the town system works, in terms of sewerage and light, you know, street lighting and all that sort of thing.
0: Oh, it is apartheid.
1: She used the word apartheid twice.
0: And she has, her voice has deep authority. She's been talking about situations facing Walpiri mob in Alice Springs in Central Australia for decades, since the 80s. Like, she's been on top of it all, and it must be heartbreaking. And, you know, to give all sides of politics in this awful situation their flowers or their props, even just into Nampa Chimpa Price, for all the things that I disagree with, she's been trying to bring attention to it. And I feel she gets used by right-wing politicians with agendas that prop her up. But then they don't actually do things. So I would listen to any voice that has a solution. And as Albo said, mob voices first.
1: Well, some of Jacinta Price's comments around the recent tragedy in Alice Springs, to me, she seemed to be speaking honestly.
0: Yeah, right.
1: And I think that's all we can ask.
0: Well, she's had family tragedies. Like, I'm not going to go into them, but broken-hearted.
1: To me, I'll listen to anyone from any side of politics if you think they're speaking honestly.
0: Yeah, and if it's solution-oriented.
1: And Jacinta Price seemed to be speaking honestly to me.
0: Yeah, heartbreaking.
1: Just coming back to that apartheid thing, if it is an accurate description of the town camps have apartheid-type structures in Alice Springs, the Australian state has failed.
0: That's a really... I should just leave that for a moment. I'll just be really quiet and honour what you just said. Politicians,
1: I'm not qualified to speak about it. I'm just saying that if Marcia Langton's using the word apartheid,
0: That is failure.
1: She is someone who's qualified to comment.
0: Yeah.
1: And that is extraordinary.
0: We are talking to Whenua. We're around till 4 o'clock, and if you listen before us, like in the hours before, in the 1 hour before, there's Radioactive. What a show. It makes me feel like I'm just not across being anti-nuclear at the point and the level of eloquence, particularly of this Maori woman. I wonder if we could have a chat to her one day. And then This Way Out, which is sort of an international LGBT focus with a First Nation flavor to it. So much love. And then coming up after our show, Pulse of Palestine. There's so much going on. I like to particularly honour the memory of Jimmy George and bring in music. It would always bring me so much joy to play brand new music. He loved Rudimental. So they've just released a brand new track. I'm going to play that. And then brand new Wesley Joseph. The third track I'm going to play, like in this little triple wireta, is this stunning song. I went up to Gama with Koori Radio. It was life-changing in so many ways. I learned so much about what it means to live amongst the Yolngu mob up north and these remote communities and the sense of pride they have in Yolngu culture. And while I was up there, I saw live Drifting Clouds And, you know, they're like Terry Guyula is from Arnhem Land. And Drifting Clouds got a brand new track out called Rarandar. I hope I pronounced that correctly. And Rarandar is the end of the hot and dry season. Literally and figuratively, they've got a track out called the Rarandar. Check out the film clip if you can. It's been made by Matt Sav. He got a Triple J or a J award for their debut clip. And this one, it's hilarious. It's like, it, even though it's in language, but in the clip, it's sort of 80s. So he's wearing 80s outfits and he's driving, I think, a Porsche through like the city. It's so funny. It's really joyous. It's a great track. Listen out for Drifting Clouds as the first. But first up, brand new Rudimental. Jim loved Rudimental, so this is going out to you, Jimmy George. And then brand new Wesley Joseph, Pluto Baby, concluding with Drifting Clouds and Rarandar. That's a Yolngu word. I hope I pronounce it correctly. You're listening to Tangata Whenua on Koori Radio. And as Ben said, bring them home.
1: Bring the Fletcher activists home.
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2: Perfect.

0: I am so in love with Rarandar, Terry Guyula from Drifting Clouds. And he's like Drifting Clouds was originally conceived like on the homelands of the Buhungura in the Northern Territory. But this clip is hilarious, and it's got like this 1980s sort of Miami Vice vibe. It's wonderful to hear language. So I'm a little bit in love with Rarandar by Drifting Clouds. Before that, Wesley Joseph and Pluto Baby. And up the top, Brand New Rudimental and Love You More. Remember, Jim would always choose Rudimental in his purple patch. So sending love to the memory of Dr. Jimmy George, whether or not his astral being is amongst the crowded prison populations, and whether or not I'm smoking a spliff on the way out.
1: If he was somewhere, definitely be with the homeless camps.
0: Yes, he'd be heading along to the protests that are happening tomorrow. It's an event by Action for Public Housing and Better Future Coalition in the inner west of Sydney at the corner of Regent and Redfern Street in Redfern. The protest, Save Waterloo, Refurbish, Don't Demolish It, starts at 3 p.m. And there's loads going on, including a film. So there's a lot going on for families, for everyone. So come along to that. We might see you there. Taking the spirit of Dr. Jimmy George with us. I think there's just been a general anxiety. There's this vibe in the world. I find it really contradictory that there is this billionaire-led AI push, and they're like, it's going to change the world. It's going to change it. It's inevitable. You can't stop it. And there's a lot of people saying, why can't we stop it? It's not a given. We don't have to build these data centers. Why is it this inevitability that there is AI? And the more billionaires push it, the more suspect I get.
1: And the way they're cramming, like,
0: everything.
1: They're jamming AI everywhere you go. Like online, there's AI in your email. There's AI in chats.
0: There's little AI assistant options. And some of them have got really good voices. I've got this. There's a thing. And I make a statement. I preface this by saying I play human voices. I love electronica. So I'm really into digitized soundscapes. Like they really excite me. But I listen to a track. There's a song by Tevin Campbell called Can We Talk? It's a formative, emotional track of my childhood, my teenagehood. It changed me. I heard a version of it and I thought, oh my God, this guy's voice is amazing.
1: John, I'd be a bit careful getting too into a chatbot voice.
0: No, this was on YouTube. I just found these songs and I just thought, this is a great version of that. Then this singer, his name's Chris A. Rambo, then he did I Have Nothing by Whitney Houston. He did like these classic emotional songs. And then I was like, I did some research, which I do before I play music. He doesn't exist.
1: Oh.
0: This,
1: I was going to say,
0: it's a robot.
1: Even the
0: it's a digital, it's artificial.
1: I say, even the best of us can be vulnerable to these things.
0: Yes, we're
1: John.
0: Vulnerable.
1: Even though I was thinking about possibly getting myself some company,
0: a robot girlfriend.
1: Well, I don't know. Like, does it have to be like a robot? Like, she could have a nice voice. Like, you know,
0: like a sexy assistant.
1: Could fill a void in my life.
0: Oh, that is really worrying. And that said, you actually forwarded me the article about, or did we both find it at the same time, about delusional spiraling? Have you heard that term, delusional spiraling?
1: Is that related to AI psychosis?
0: That's it. So there is a particular demographic that's vulnerable, intelligent, like educated.
1: Tick.
0: Older men.
1: Tick.
0: Older men. Like intelligent, like not older, but over 40.
1: I'm feeling more vulnerable by the checklist.
0: They start like having a little chatbot relationship and they end up getting emotional support. And then they go on these delusional spirals and it becomes a psychosis. And I don't want to trivialize that. That's, you know, and I personally, like even Siri, like I quite like Siri's voice.
1: Yeah, so like, and I'd concur there. Like, I suppose we are being a bit flippant about it.
0: Yeah.
1: But these online addictions is, you know,
0: it's increasing.
1: Concerning on lots of levels.
0: And I think working class and middle class people are more concerned than people who are making a lot of money at it. It's keeping the American, like, economy afloat right now.
1: Yeah, and then, you know, right out to misinformation. We were talking about the diphtheria,
0: endless.
1: Dropping vaccination rates.
0: And even, you know, like whatever you think of them, even Iran's yoga, Lego. I don't know why I thought yoga. I saw the G is the third letter.
1: There's probably some brain, yoga in there somewhere.
0: Yeah, a bit of, but the Lego propaganda videos, they come out so quickly and they got hip-hop like soundtracks.
1: Well, I think I was reading this week is the rise of One Nation, and even with the recent by-election in Farah, is that One Nation are not using the mainstream sources of media. It's all going through Facebook.
0: Well, AI platforms and automated decision-making systems pose risks to the freedoms, financial security and civil liberties, particularly of marginalized Australians, of mob, of LGBT, of women. Marginalized Aussies are at risk because centralized government control, worsening algorithmic bias, getting data without consent, all those technologies entrench systemic equality and, it can be argued, deepen the trauma of colonization, following devastating consequences. For example, robo-debt, that's an example. Mm. But people, I don't want to use extreme language, but there was self-annihilation that mix.
1: Just unemployment, redundancy, the application process, trying to get a job.
0: Debt recovery schemes, low-income Australians are at high risk of having critical support payments like JobSeeker or DSP, suspended by these utterly opaque AI systems. You don't know where they're coming from, who's making the decisions.
1: And the whole euphemism of in the cloud, it's not in the cloud, it's in the data center.
0: Yeah, it's in a data center. It's in a computer.
1: The data centers competing for land, competing for residential space, competing for water, competing for electricity.
0: That's a whole subject we need to get onto. But the algorithms used by banks, by insurance companies, by government agencies to assess creditworthiness, to get housing, for healthcare, that ends up penalizing people that live in remote or low socioeconomic areas, which entrenches an economic inequality. Particularly, there's a digital inclusion and affordability gap in remote First Nations communities. Vulnerable people are left open to major challenges if they have no access to the digital infrastructure required to navigate
1: elderly people can't
0: even use a phone. My dad can't use a mobile now. He's got some cognitive issues now, but he's never used My dad can't use a mobile now. He's got some cognitive issues now, but he's never used

0: power at the expense of privacy.
1: Customer surveillance.
0: Then you get, and this is, I don't know if you ever saw the movie, did you ever see the movie Minority Report?
1: No, I don't think I saw that.
0: It's with Tom Cruise. It's the Department of Pre-Crime. So these are actually like these, one sister and two brothers who can see the future. But the notion is that there is this artificial intelligence that knows you're going to commit a crime and you get busted for the crime before you commit it.
1: Right.
0: And well, so it's called predictive policing algorithms.
1: Well, you're probably talking about it in your electric vehicle. It's just recording you.
0: Yeah. And our phones, they're listening for Hey Siri, so they're listening to everything else.
1: Your televisions.
0: Televisions. Like, predictive policing algorithms and law enforcement software are fed overrepresented crime data. So it's this like feedback loop. So particularly vulnerable demographics like Indigenous youth, particularly, they get over-policed because they're part of a demographic. The algorithm sees them at risk. It further, like the loop keeps getting created. So everyone gets arrested. And there's automated risk assessment tools used in child protection that can confuse state-sanctioned surveillance with actual safety, so they think that they just don't have any cultural nuance, and the people who suffer the most in this country are mob. Children get removed from their families. There's a lot going on. I'm quite excited by the idea that there are digital rights advocates. There are research bodies, including, I think, the ARC Center of Excellence for Automated Decision Making, which is a terrifying concept. But people telling governments, pause your deployment of AI, particularly in areas like child protection and the justice system, until we have legally binding guardrails. And I don't want to be like one of the doomsaying, the sky is falling, Chicken Little vibes about AI, but the most vulnerable people are at risk and we need laws in place to protect them before we introduce what Elon Musk would love to be doing. And Palantir have said they don't like people having the right to vote. And they want to introduce conscription. I bet their billionaire kids aren't going to end up in armies. Yanis Varoufakis, there are people that are going to just go, oh my God, I sort of love him. He's introduced a notion called techno-feudalism. It's a new economic system. He says capitalism is dead. In its place, we've got these tech lords, what he calls cloud capital. You've said it's computers, but cloud capital. And they turn everyday users into unpaid serfs. We're servants. And so you don't even get to, like, usually you go in the paper, you buy something, you see something for sale. If you log on to eBay or if you log on to Amazon, if they don't like a seller, they just delete them. You don't even see that seller. That's not capitalism. That's a lord, a techno lord, deciding which seller you get to look at. And that has endless implications. Techno-lordism is a new ideology. It's the colonization of human endeavor by algorithms.
1: Yeah, and pricing. So now
0: they'll
1: analyze all your shopping habits and predict what price you'll pay.
0: See what you can afford.
1: So you'll pay more.
0: This is wild. It's concerning. We're only a couple of minutes away from three. Coming up after three, Stevens, Max Trax. Looking forward to it. Always, usually. I shouldn't say always, but I think I can depend on some South American jams.
1: Oh, we're going back to some old favourites.
0: Yeah, like your favourite. What would you... Holiday destination is the wrong word. Your heart's there. You left your heart in South America.
1: Well, I might have.
0: Coming up, Max Trax after three. But first up, here's Moby doing a live version of his track from back in the day with Jacob Lusk. It's called Natural Blues. It's beautiful. This was live. Check it out.

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8: And unfortunately, I'm so sorry about that. There's clearly a waiata, a song that's eager to be played. So it jumped in there, but I've paused it because we need to understand what it is we're about to hear.
7: No, we're all good there, John. First track I want to play here is by Marcelo De Dos. Desabafo. Look, we've played this about...
8: I love it.
7: We've played this about three times
8: so
7: before.
8: Good.
7: Like, I actually don't mind every now and then bringing back a song. We can get a bit familiar with it because it's a real bit of ear candy.
8: Yeah,
7: song is just a bit of ear candy.
8: And there's a hauntingness, even though it's joyous, like the sample that is part of the chorus, it just gets in your heart.
7: So Marcelo De Dos is a Brazilian rapper, so obviously in Portuguese. He raps hip-hop with samba, which is the, you know, national music from...
8: So Brazil.
7: Brazil.
8: Right.
7: Right. So we don't need to talk more about that. The second one, we've played Orixas from Cuba before. I don't think we've played Nasi Orixas, which is one of my favourite tracks of theirs. Killer video clip if anyone wants to jump on and watch.
8: The word jumped out at me because I love, there's a whole bunch particularly of like African house music.
7: Yeah.
8: And they always refer to Yoruba. Always refers to Orishas, and Orishas are angels. They're metaphysical beings.
7: Yeah, it's religious. Yes.
8: So to me, I don't know.
7: It's
8: the language,
7: folkloric.
8: But the band is called Orishas, which is sort of like divine spirit.
7: Well, actually, if you look at the Nasi Orishas,
8: does it mean we are divine spirits?
7: Yeah. If you look at the Nasi Orishas video clip, as he's walking down to the house, he's walking down to a house party. He walks past a practitioner, I think, sitting
8: of
7: in
8: Yoruba.
7: The street. Yeah, and I think there's a little memorial, their little shrine.
8: And they're giving love to the Orishas.
7: The third track is something we haven't played before. It's by a hip-hop group from Medellin in Colombia, from up in the barrios.
8: Your other home.
7: Los Barrios. When you hear the favelas in Brazil, when you look at these big cities and they've got these brick shanty towns that go way up the mountain in Colombia, they're Los Barrios. And so this is a hip-hop group from way up there. And many years ago, I took a cable car. These barrios, like, they're so steep and high up. If you go to Medellin in the valley, there's like six or seven different cable cars. Yeah, cable cars that are the regular transport for the locals.
8: Because they call them like funicular?
7: Because it's so steep and high up, you need a cable car to get there.
8: Okay, but and Crew Peligrosos, to me, they're like hip-hop.
7: Yeah, it's a hip-hop. Well, I'm saying this is where they live. This is where they're from. They're from the Los Barrios. Like, it's a bit hardcore, not hardcore, but very punchy.
8: Okay.
7: Mera Vuelta the song we're going to play, it translates something to like be in a really tricky situation.
8: Ooh.
7: And anyway, I went and saw them once, and we haven't played this before. This is the type of hip hop from Colombia you generally wouldn't hear. So I thought we'll start with some ear candy, some tracks that we know, and then we'll have a listen to Crew Peligrosos, which translates to Dangerous Crew.
8: Okay, we've gotten some love for Orishas. Like I've just this bit, we've been communicated by the divine spirits.
7: Right.
8: Yes. But first up, old favorite of ours, check it out, Desabafo.

0: crew peligrosos, mera vuelta, which translates as the real way or the real journey. And as you mentioned, it's they are from the Aranjuez neighborhood in Medellin. And it's about local pride. It's about street authenticity, reflecting the realities, the hustle, the everyday experience of growing up in the city's urban landscape. Yeah. Medellin, which is often referred to as Medi-York, apparently. Have you heard that?
1: Like, we do confess that I speak a bit of Spanish, but I don't understand all of that. I remember playing it to a friend once and they said, hey, I don't agree with everything that they're saying.
0: Wow. Okay.
1: So apologies if someone's understanding all of that.
0: If you're from Colombia and you're like, crew peligrosos.
1: But one thing I am sure about it is it's a full-on song from some pretty tough urban environments.
0: Okay. When I think of Sydney, I think of drill. And like I think of like some pretty intense like local realness that happens around this city.
1: And it's early 2000s. It's not a recent thing.
0: It's of a time.
1: I just noticed it on my list there. And
0: before that, Orishas and Nasi Orishas, who are the spiritual beings. So love to the Orishas. And up the top, I love that version. I've played it many times because I just love the vibe. But you have told me, Stephen, that I have the wrong version.
1: No, so Desabafo, we played there was no rap in it. Like, it was just the looping chorus.
0: And I love that.
1: It's just some candy sample.
0: Well, it's candy that I enjoy. Yeah, but I enjoy
1: Desabafo, the coolest part of that track is Marcelo D. Dos rapping.
0: I promise to play the correct track. Eventually didn't even know that I was playing the wrong one because I'm sort of so in love with it.
1: Yeah, well, his rap is uber cool.
0: Well, when you're thinking about urban expression, when you think about graffiti, you think about hip-hop, you think about dance, you think about art as a mode of expression, art and literature particularly, writing. It's said that music is art in time. So to me, it's all storytelling, but art facilitates the pretty chunky words, but you can critically reassess racist legacies. You can reclaim oppressive colonial imagery by elevating indigenous voices particularly. You can turn painful symbols into tools of resilience if you center indigenous worldviews in literature and in art and in expression. Those mediums can challenge the public generally to unlearn historical prejudices and envision a path towards First Nations uplift. The reason I say all this is because Australia's First Nations artist, Tony Albert, he collects and repurposes what is called Aboriginalia. It's vintage kitsch, often intensely racist objects, ashtrays, with like almost caricatures of Aboriginal warriors, tea towels, playing cards that were once really popular that caricatured Aboriginal people for non-Indigenous consumption in major exhibitions like Not a Souvenir, which was at the Museum of Contemporary Art, which I saw. Tony Albert embeds these offensive artifacts and turns them into, they're all across the wall. They become these large-scale installations. And by doing that, he exposes like the massive, uncomfortable volume of cultural exploitation that had been taken for granted. Because he is mob, he forces us to look at it through his eyes. And instead of hiding like these racist relics, he uses an artistic subversion and transforms them into powerful vehicles for truth-telling. I would argue by stripping those objects of their bigotry, he asks us to reflect on where they arrive from. I similarly see in queer culture, with LGBT culture, you see a lot of like almost caricatures of sissy walk, for example. There's a sissy ball. Back in the day, to be a sissy was to be bashed. When I grew up in Botany in the 80s, like if you were a sissy, you could very easily get your head punched in. And nowadays we have sissy balls and you can do a sissy walk. And there's all different ways of reclaiming all of this bigotry that was thrown at us and using it and forcing people to look at their bigotry. So I find it really inspiring that artists like Tony Albert collects and repurposes these kitsch racist objects and throws them back at viewers.
1: Can I just mention there, John? I didn't realize we're jumping straight into that one. But my sister Patrice sent me. My sister Patrice sent us in that article
0: about and I love Tony. Yeah. I actually know about his work. I went to that
1: exhibition.
0: As soon
1: as she sent it, I said, "Yeah, exactly right."
0: Great. Good on Patrice. Yeah, well, she's got great taste. But similarly in New Zealand, there are literary awards happening at the moment. Well, they've just happened, the Ockham New Zealand Book Awards, and very often brings particularly Māori and Pacifica writers to the centre of public consciousness. They celebrate works by Māori and Pacifica authors, and in previous years there's been a whole bunch of those. This year, really interestingly, there was praise for Ingrid Horrocks. She won the $65,000 Jan Medlicott Acorn Prize, and I think it's the first time. Only five times in its whole history has a collection of short stories won. So the conveners, the judges, praised her for the thematic depth. She followed nine ordinary women across nine different life stages and different eras from the 18th century to present day. And it's about the tensions between duty, desire, safety, freedom. It's about inspiration from early feminist history. So for me, this is an exciting privileging of feminist expression. And it can be understood as like a protest song. Like all these different women in different places resist and they nurture and they transform their lives on their own terms. So it's feminism in Aotearoa. So sending love out to all of the First Nation writers, to the feminist writers, to First Nation artists, to queer artists, to feminist artists. Art is resistance. Art and literature is the soul's cry to make us look at and think in ways that upend all of our assumptions, all of our bigotry, and uplift marginalized communities. So thank you to your sister for initiating this exploration into the importance of art and literature. I'm in a book group and in a book club. We do it online once a week, every Wednesday. Right now we're reading Trent Dalton's latest crime sort of novel, and it's called Gravity Hold Me Down, I think is the name of it. He's the guy who did Boy Swallows Universe. It's his latest stuff. And I think that the power of literature, the power of books, is inhabiting worlds, exploring ways of being and thinking and feeling that you would never encounter. So, you know, whether that is a trans kid or someone from centuries ago, a woman from centuries ago, coping with patriarchal suffering, or whether it's an artist like Tony Albert, repurposing all of this racist kitsch and throwing it back in our face and asking us to think differently about the world. Because of the success of this feminist text out of New Zealand, out of Aotearoa and the Ockham New Zealand Book Awards, I was inspired to search out some really glorious black female singers. I just found this woman, Ruti. She's I think she's African American. I hope I have that right. I'll make sure I've got that information for you later. I'll Be Your Friend. I love it. So beautiful. Then Rez. I've loved it. All of these are R's: Ruti, Rez, and Ray. Rez had this track's from a while back, and it's about boys and about how they present a face to the world, and it's actually entirely fictional. It's called Golden Boys. And then Ray Khalil, gorgeous track called Is It Worth It. So from feminist success in Aotearoa to some beautiful black women letting us know what it's like to live in their universe, starting with Ruti and I'll Be

0: love and respect out to our black queens, our black divas, BLAK feminism, as well as BLACK feminism. That's Ray Khalil out of Torrance in California. And it's a gorgeous track. It's very new, and I'm a little bit in love with it. Rez Golden Boys from back in the day. And that first instance was, I want to get this correct, Ruti Olagugbagbe, and she's UK, and that's sort of gorgeous. It's a new direction for her. It's a little bit more, I don't know, brighter. It's a little more sort of folk indie than some of her previous work, but I'm a little bit in love with it. And when I take a moment to honor the glorious black and brown women in the world and in my life, I listen to music and, I don't know, make a call to my cousins in Aotearoa. I've got heaps of incredible women in my life, as do you, Stephen. Like, for example, that when we were talking about the work of Tony Albert, it was your sister that alerted us to it. I already knew about Tony Albert's work. One artist that I didn't get the opportunity to big up and to send some love to was Lex Marie. And Lex Mari, I think, is one of M-A-R-I-E. And I just sort of wandered into, I think it was I was in a YouTube trance. I was doom scrolling, is the wrong word, because I art scroll. I get a lot of music. I get a lot of dance. So my algorithm's very creativity oriented, and I'm careful to cultivate my algorithm. I make sure I don't get too political at all, because it'll just flood your algorithm. And mine's mostly music, mostly art. And I stumbled across Lex Marie or Mari's artwork. And she is American, but she speaks directly to the experience of black youth. And it's definitely the case with Maori youth. And she talks about what can happen, like the, how do I word this? Disciplining. How black and brown families discipline their children. And often, I remember I was shocked as a kid. I would go to, because I went to selective high schools, even though I grew up in Botany, I went to Wallara Dem for primary, and then I went to Sydney Boys High. So I'm surrounded by these wealthy white kids. And I'd go back to their houses, and the way they spoke to their parents, like, not always, but every now and then, they'd swear at their parents. And it was shocking to me. Like, I'd get a clip across the ears if I used language like that. There's just no way.
1: Well, I can tell you, growing up in an Irish Catholic house,
0: what,
1: you're not swearing at your parents.
0: Yeah. Stunning. Yeah, okay. Good to hear.
1: Well, oh, plenty of floggings went our way.
0: Yeah, well, Lex Mari has written, she's done this piece. And I remember looking at it. There's a whole bunch of these pieces. Well, this one piece is, over a meter squared, and I looked at it and thought, I thought it was just textures. I thought it was like plaiting. I thought like they were just sort of pieces of plaited wood, but it's actually, when you look closer, it's belts that are plaited in amongst each other, and they're sort of weaved through one another, but they have the buckles, and the piece is called Watch Your Tone. And essentially what it's about is, or you'll get the belt. And it's about her experience as a black girl and the discipline she got in her childhood, which is a really thoughtful piece. Like, for instance, we talked a little bit earlier about Tony Albert reclaiming these kitsch ashtrays with these caricatures of Aboriginals and forcing us to look at them, like using them to throw in our face our bigoted assumptions. This is very similar. She takes something very simple, just in a found object, just like those ashtrays, but these are found belts. But when it's called Watch Your Tone, and so it's this massive piece of just interlaced belts, it really makes you think about the way you were disciplined as a child.
1: It's just brought to mind something I wouldn't have really imagined saying. But yes, we were disciplined a lot physically as children. I know the world's moved on and changed with its perspective on that, and I'm not educated enough to comment. So I think we should be very careful about being flippant about using violence in domestic situations and for discipline, et cetera, et cetera. Having said that, You're not going to believe what I'm going to tell you. We were disciplined with a ruler.
2: Okay.
1: When we were children, and it was an Aboriginal souvenir ruler. Yes.
2: Oh my God! It's the intersection of all of these artworks
1: of this Aboriginal. Was it Aboriginality? What was the term?
2: Yeah, Aboriginalia.
1: It was 100%.
2: You were disciplined.
1: I was disciplined with Aboriginalia. Yeah.
2: It was quite this
1: thick ruler. That's why it was chosen for the task. Imagine that. Oh. I've got relatives that live in the Northern Territory. I think it might have come from that direction.
2: Wow.
1: However,
2: God, everything's coming together today.
1: This piece of Aboriginalia got broken on us so many times. It got taped up with electric tape to the point it looked like this.
2: Battered,
1: piece of wood.
2: Battered wood.
1: Just with electric tape on it.
2: Imagine if you had that object now. Imagine turning that into an artwork and giving it to your parents as a gift.
1: My mum used to even take it out. She used to take it in the car.
2: Well, and aren't there six kids in your family?
1: She'd be driving along and she'd turn around and whack you in the back and just not even make a dangerous move on the road.
2: Yeah, but you and I are sort of X, aren't we? And Gen X is a different world. Okay, I've said all of that. A new study provides biological proof for how aggressive parenting alters a child's ability to handle stress. There's a theory called co-regulation, where a parent's calm physiology state helps stabilize a child's nervous system. Researchers have tracked mother-child pairs over one-year periods, and they've used heart and breathing monitors. And the study revealed that while healthy parental biological influence naturally declines as preschoolers learn to self-regulate, physically or psychologically harsh parenting, like spanking or shouting, reverses the trajectory. Children who are subjected to harsh parenting exhibit greater physiological dysregulation and a rigid stress response. It forces them to become more dependent on external regulation as they grow older. There's more to the study, and I can't help but have a Gen X reaction to this article. I read it and I think, because I knew them. I grew up with these people who were gently parented. And this is just me. This is terrible. I already feel guilty for even what I'm about to say. I haven't even said it yet. But people I know, people I love, who were gentle parented, they're useless. They don't get the job done. They've got no capacity of self-discipline.
1: Well, they're the owners of capital, aren't they?
2: They're the owners of capital. They just hire someone to do the work. They don't have to
1: passive
2: have
1: income. Passive income.
2: Everything's coming together.
1: That's the one they've been spooked by the tax. Everything's coming together. The tax on capital gains. All comes back to the passive parenting.
2: The passive parenting with their passive income. I don't want to trivialize it, though. I do feel like I can sense it in myself. Like, I've worked in childcare and no way would I ever. But like, there was just no desire to discipline. I'm lucky, though. I'm a tall person. I'm a tall man. And I've got a loud voice. And I would often be in childcare situations and there would be an effort to quieten the kids down and I would just be, okay, time. And like, that would be it. They would be quiet. But my instinct is toward gentle parenting. I quite enjoy hanging out with kids. Yeah. So if you look back, do you think that was the right thing to do with that ruler?
1: I think we just...
2: You love your mum. No, she's amazing.
1: No, I just think...
2: You had six kids, didn't she?
1: I think I just speak very carefully about discipline and violence in the household.
2: Yes.
1: But what you do is just keep the spanking to other types of discipline.
2: Also, like, if I'm a... Like, I'll leave that alone. If I... I'm not touching that. I've got a brain full of bondage and discipline at the moment. I'll leave it alone. All of that said,
1: did I break your attention?
2: Yeah, you did. I've got a leather in my brain.
1: I always wanted to use that quote from Pulp Fiction.
2: Okay, I didn't.
1: Samuel Lee Jackson, is it? Did I break your attention?
2: Yeah, you did. You distracted me into a whole different discourse. But what I would say is, I am not telling young parents what to do. And in no way am I telling parents that they're wrong for whatever it is they do. Like, obviously, there are legal implications. I would say the studies are out. Harsh parenting makes it harder for those kids to self-regulate later on. So if you can find ways. But if you make mistakes, so what? I ain't getting on a high horse and telling people how to parent their kids. And you are clearly a disciplined, like, wonderful contributing member of society. And if you got that Aboriginalia ruler slapped across your bottom because you're a bad kid. Look at the wonderful man you've turned out to be.
1: Yeah, I just go back to your point that there's laws of the land.
2: There are laws. There are laws. So let's obey the laws. Let's just do it that way. Yeah. And unless you're in the Northern Territory, and let's question Martin Dole about the way he enacts his laws. But I'm confusing everything. You distracted me. You distracted me.
1: You're rattled.
2: Yeah, I am. I am. I've got a brain full of leather accoutrement.
1: And we know what Dr. Jimmy George would say right
2: yeah,
1: now.
2: Yeah, he'd say, move it along.
1: Put I've on got some music.
2: Yeah, there's some mad new tracks. It's a little bit of an Afro house, African edge. So let's, brand new, Obey with Asset, A-S-E-T, Take with Need. So we're moving into an African energy right now. This is Tangata Whenua on Koori Radio, almost out of here, sending love to everyone. Here is Obey and Asset.

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Ease up.

0: More Chiba. English electronic, mid-90s. I'm sure people remember More Chiba. That's the Django Django's Bump and Run remix of Hold It Down. And before that, brand new tracks never heard before. Taste out of France, Need, and Ibai, Asset up the top, which is a bit of Afro-UK, I think. There's so much mixing of genres. So you get like Afro House stuff out of the States now. You get like a drum and bass stuff that's out of Aotearoa. You get some great Aboriginal trance. There's so many different... It used to be that if you heard a genre, you thought, oh, that's the UK. Like if you heard trip-hop, you thought UK.
1: Yeah.
0: If you heard hip-hop, you thought America. And like nowadays, it's so diverse that you really have to do some research. And often you have to listen in language.
1: And there's plenty of music going on in Sydney tonight.
0: Where are you off to?
1: I don't know where I'm off to. But, you know, people say, you know, there's not much going on in Sydney, but there really is. Like tonight there's a cumbia event and we love cumbia here. Can I say we?
0: Absolutely. You know I adore cumbia.
1: John gets cranky when I say we sometimes. But
0: a
1: on,
0: little bit. But like on it, depends cumbia, on the, it depends on the statement.
1: But there's an event tonight called Cumbia On.
0: Oh.
1: And it's... It's a day full of cumbia.
0: How would
1: vinyl.
0: You describe cumbia? How would you describe it?
1: Well, cumbia is its roots are from drumming from Africa, flutes from Andean flutes.
0: So South American.
1: Yeah, with lyric structures that are Spanish.
0: And, wow, and that's a great description.
1: Yeah.
0: And because my first encounter of it, I thought was electronic.
1: So this goes back to early colonization
0: it's
1: of
0: before,
1: South America.
0: It's before
1: yeah.
0: beats.
1: Yeah,
0: it's before computers.
1: So this event, Cumbia On,
0: wow.
1: It's, as I said, it's full day cumbia vinyl pure sabor, which is obviously flavour. And it's at a venue in Marrickville called the Heaps Normal Health Club, I think it's called. Yep, Heaps Normal.
0: Heaps Normal, yeah.
1: There's
0: Heaps Gay, Heaps Normal.
1: I don't know about this.
0: Okay.
1: Anyway, so I haven't been there for... I looked
0: it's very
1: up the,
0: Aussie, I looked the word
1: up,
0: heaps.
1: I looked up the venue and it's it looks like it's an art space, it's a music space, and that's on. But also at the Lady Hampshire in Camperdown is the Back to Funk, the 2SCR Back to
0: Classic,
1: Funk Party.
0: Classic, old school, Back to Funk. That's been around since the 90s,
1: yeah,
0: hasn't it?
1: Yeah, or longer, I think.
0: Yeah, yeah,
1: I don't mind shouting that out because 2SCR, we're going to support them at the moment.
0: Yeah, I love the
1: that's
0: 2SCR.
1: Back to Funk. Last Sunday, I went to the FBI fundraiser sold out at Paddington RSL.
0: You're so down for community radio, Stephen.
1: I go to these community radio events because if not, I have to get myself a chat bot and stay at home.
0: Okay.
1: But I have
0: I'm
1: to,
0: a bit worried.
1: I have to give a big shout out to the sold out FBI function is the crowd. It was disco, it was soul, and the crowd at the... Well, I find FBI is a bit younger vibe, but the crowd there was, you know, they knew their disco and I felt a little bit schooled. Looks
0: well, we have to find out when the next event is and let people know.
1: And I think that must be the show, bro.
0: Kakite, Steve. And we're going to see Aladdin soon. They're going to meet him at the have a brewski. Love to the world.
1: Skull, bro.
0: La Chuma, Magic Plan. Kakite. See you next week.

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11: We now see that in Gaza. When Gallant started off the genocide, he called the Palestinians human animals. Well, if you go again to Lucy Davidovich's Holocaust Reader, you will read of two speeches by Himmler on October the 4th and October the 6th at Posen or Poznan on why it was right to carry out the extermination of the Jews. And in the course of it, he described the Jews as human animals. The exact same phrase that Gallant used.
12: Salam alaikum everyone, you are listening to Pulse of Palestine on Radio Skid Row. Pulse of Palestine will be coming to you every Friday at 10 a.m. This show is about the ongoing struggle for liberation in Palestine and is produced on the unceded lands of the Gadigal people. I'd like to acknowledge the traditional custodians of this land and pay my respects to their elders past, present and emerging. Like Palestine, Australia is a ground zero of a genocide that has been occurring for over 200 years and continues to this day. From the river to the sea, this always was and always will be Aboriginal land. My name is Ahmed. I am a Palestinian living on this stolen land, and I'll be your host. This podcast aims to provide the Palestinian story, the Palestinian narrative. It's necessary because we live in a heavily indoctrinated society where being able to speak, tell our stories, and narrate is the ultimate form of resistance. Because as Palestinians, our existence is resistance. Each week, we'll be bringing you Palestinian news, music, and cutting-edge interviews so you can keep your finger on the pulse of Palestine. Thanks for tuning in. Free Palestine and long live their resistance.

0: Palestine was referred to as a land without a people for a people without a land, a statement that was made as early as 1843 by a Christian restorationist. Zionism was referred to as restorationism until 1880s, when the term Zionism was first coined by the Jewish Zionists in Austria. Zionism, as Professor Rashid Al-Khaldi describes in his 100 Years War on Palestine book, as, quote, a late 19th century colonial national movement adorned itself with a biblical coat that was powerfully attractive to Bible-reading Protestants in Great Britain and the United States, blinding them to the modernity of Zionism and to its colonial nature. At the start of the ideology, Zionism as a settler colonial ideology was notably rejected by the absolute majority of the world's Jewish communities, especially in Europe. A memorandum issued by the Secretary of State of India in 1917, Edwin Montagu, a member of the Anti-Zionist League of the British Jews, just before the issuance of Balfour Declaration, as he knew that such a letter was about to be issued. In his memorandum to the British government, Montagu described Zionism as a mischievous political creed. He also asserts that there is not a Jewish nation. He goes on to say that, quote, the policy, Balfour Declaration, of His Majesty's government is anti-Semitic and in result will prove a rallying ground for anti-Semites in every country in the world. In his memorandum, Montagu also stated, quote, the sympathy which the president of the local government board suggests is widespread and deep-rooted in the Protestant world with the idea of restoring the Hebrew people to the land which was to be their inheritance is, I fear, very often a thinly cloaked desire to get rid of the Jewish ingredient in Protestant population. A land without a people for a people without a land. Just examining the second part of the statement, for a people without a land. This maliciously and openly claims that the Jewish people across the world do not belong to countries where they lived in. It suggests that an Italian Jew, whose parents and grandparents and their grandparents before them lived in Italy for hundreds of years, did not belong there. Same goes for French, Polish, and Russian Jews. Doesn't that strike you as anti-Semitic? The fact that the Zionist movement agreed on, adopted, encouraged, and empowered many of anti-Semitic tropes and anti-Semites is not controversial and is very well documented through historical archives. Vladimir Jabotinsky, the leader of the revisionist Zionism and author of the infamous Iron Wall, was quoted to have said, quote, I have no doubt that I am a Zionist because the Jewish people is a very nasty people and its neighbors hate it and they are right. Jabotinsky was the founder of what is called now the Likud Party in Israel, which is now leading the current government there. He was the leader of the Haganah, which formed the basis of the current Israeli army. To analyze the relationship between Zionism and anti-Semitism and their relationship to Palestine, I am joined today in a conversation with Tony Greenstein. Tony is a Jewish staunch anti-Zionist, anti-fascist, longtime activist and author. He is the son of a rabbi and the co-founder of the Palestine Solidarity Campaign UK in 1982. He is also a founding member of the Jews for Boycotting Israeli Goods. Tony's recent book published in 2022 titled Zionism During the Holocaust, The Weaponization of Memory in the Service of State and Nation is an incredible reference for those who wish to learn about the history, or the dark and ugly history, I might add, of Zionism in the early 19th century and during the First and the Second World Wars. Today, with Tony's help, we'll try to uncover some of this history in an attempt to shape our understanding and judgment of what Zionism is. I hope you'll find my conversation with Tony useful and productive. Enjoy. I just want to welcome you, Tony, to this conversation. Thank you so much for taking the time to join me.
1: Thank you very much, and thank you for inviting me.
0: By way of introducing us to this conversation, Tony, I mean, your book is really rich of archival facts through history. So, Tony, you've written this book, you know, Zionism During the Holocaust. You divided it into three sections, pointing out the relationship between Zionism and anti-Semitism and anti-Semitic regimes before, during, and after the Holocaust, the Nazi Holocaust. As I was reading the book, it seems to me that one of the main propositions that you're trying to make is that Zionism confirms the claim that the Jews are foreigners in the countries in which they are at home, which means that the Jews can never assimilate in the societies they live in due to some sort of deficiency they have. And that to me sounds a blatant form of racism. That to me sounds anti-Semitic. I mean, you mentioned in your preface that at early stages of your life, you've discovered that if anti-Semitism was wrong, then so were all forms of racism. But Zionism drew the opposite conclusion. Only anti-Semitism was wrong. Could you expand on that statement and provide some more details into this argument that you're making? How is it that anti-Semitism related to Zionism, and what were the behaviors of the Zionist movement back then?
1: Okay. Well, let me say, I'd like to take it all really as a whole, because I was brought up as an Orthodox Jew in a Zionist family, and my father was a rabbi. And I suppose because I became a Marxist, I rejected Zionism because it was particularist and universalist. But let's not dwell on that. Let's look at the issue as a whole. One of the most oft-repeated comments about the situation in the Middle East and Zionism is it's very complicated and complex, whereas, in fact, it is, of course, very simple. Zionism and the project that it fostered was a European settler colonial movement with a Bible in one hand and a rifle in the other. And it wasn't that different in many ways from many other settler colonial movements, which also drew inspiration from God. But I think the point to bear in mind is, well, firstly, to simply ask ourselves what Zionism is. And quite simply, it's a movement to create a Jewish state. At first, Herzl wasn't even sure where it was to be, whether it was Argentina or Palestine. But because of the religious connotations and what he thought would be the ability to bring behind him certain religious elements, he plumped for Palestine. But he was a secular Jew. I mean, his first son Hans wasn't even circumcised, so he wore his Judaism very lightly. In fact, one of his first solutions to what was then called the Jewish question was mass conversion to Catholicism. But the first form of Zionism was not Jewish Zionism. It was Christian Zionism, which predated Jewish Zionism by four centuries. It was a product of the Renaissance, the Reformation, the Enlightenment, and so on, if you like, the growing maturity of European society, and in particular, the Protestant religion, because the Catholics had always taken the point of view that they were the direct descendants of the children of Israel. They quote Matthew 21:43, where, speaking to the Jews shortly before his crucifixion, Jesus pronounced, "Therefore I tell you, the kingdom of God will be taken away from you and given to a people who will produce its fruit." And that people, in the eyes of the Catholic Church, was themselves. The Protestant Reformation, with all that entailed, it was really the religion of capitalism and colonialism, held that it was the Jews in Europe who should return to Palestine, although, of course, they didn't particularly want to. And it has to be said, I mean, the Jews were far less enthusiastic about Zionism, and so it was to remain right up to the Holocaust itself. Zionism was a distinct minority. I mean, the first person to seriously propose a Jewish state was Napoleon in 1799, but he was unable to conquer Palestine and Egypt, and so nothing much came of it. But then British imperialism was difference, it was the strongest imperial power, as we know it. A quarter of the globe was red. And the two main figures, if you like, in transmuting religious Zionism to political Zionism, a Christian political Zionism, were Lord Palmerston, who was British Prime Minister, and the reformer Lord Shaftesbury. And it was at Shaftesbury's insistence that Palmerston in 1838 put into effect the decision to open a British consulate in Jerusalem and appoint a vice consul there, William Young, and his title was Protector of the Jews in Palestine, although at that point they didn't need much protection. And then there was a lead article in the Times of the 17th of August 1840, which called for a plan to, quote, plant the Jewish people in the land of their fathers, claiming such a plan was under serious political consideration. When Palmerston approached the Jewish Board of Deputies in August 1840 to talk about possible Jewish cooperation in a Jewish settlement project, he got a very meagre response, because the only ones who didn't want to return were the Jews themselves. And this was not surprising for anyone who knows the history of British Jewry. They were fighting the kind of bourgeois Jewish community who the Board of Deputies represented. They were fighting for Jewish emancipation, the right to vote, the right to stand in Parliament. There was actually a very serious struggle for that. One MP, I can't remember his name, for the City of London, was elected three times before eventually he was accepted. The House of Commons supported the emancipation, but the House of Lords threw it back. It was only in 1858 the Jews finally got the vote and got the right to stand for Parliament. So the very last thing that they wanted was someone coming along and telling them that they weren't really British, they were part of a separate Jewish nation, for obvious reasons. So Jewish Zionism, which barely existed at that time except amongst a few intellectuals. Moses Hess was recognised in 1860 as the first political Zionist, but he built nothing around him. British Jews were adamantly opposed to it. And in 1842, the Board of Deputies passed a resolution, the 7th of November, which resolved that it is, quote, precluded from originating any measure for carrying out the benevolent views of Colonel Churchill respecting the Jews of Syria. And likewise, the 1845 Frankfurt Rabbinical Conference renounced the restoration idea completely, voting that, quote, all petitions for the return to the land of our fathers and for the restoration of the Jewish state should be eliminated from the prayers. And there was the Pittsburgh Reform Declaration of 1888, which likewise derided the idea that Jews should return to Palestine. And it was really only Jewish Zionism really only got off the ground as a reaction to the Odessa pogroms of 1881 after the assassination of Tsar Alexander II. And Zionism was one of many Jewish reactions, but it was unique in this sense that it accepted the outlook and the ideas of the anti-Semites themselves. The Jews really were an alien element in non-Jewish political society, which had outstayed their welcome. They were guests in someone else's hotel who hadn't departed when they said they would. And they took the stance that anti-Semitism, because it was based on the Jews being strangers in other people's lands, could not be fought. In the words of Leo Pinsker, who was the founder of Chavvei Zion, the Lovers of Zion, in 1882, in a book or a pamphlet, Auto-Emancipation, he asked what is, he called it Judeophobia, because he was a doctor. And he said, what is it? It is a mental disease. And as such, it is hereditary. And having been inherited for 2,000 years, it is incurable. And this was the stance of Zionism. If a disease is incurable, why bother to fight it? It's totally pointless. And Herzl was of the same opinion. He wrote in his diaries, in the middle of the Dreyfus Affair. The Dreyfus Affair was the biggest convulsion in any European country about in terms of anti-Semitism. The monarchists, the clerical reactionaries, the military had framed a Jewish captain for treason. This was after the Franco-Prussian War, and they wanted to use this really to deprive French Jews of the emancipation they had been granted in the French Revolution. And it was a vigorous fight. Emile Zola's, Jacques Hughes, and others took up the cudgels, and it was a fight between modern France and pre-modern France, between feudal and, if you like, modern capitalist France. And the Dreyfusards won, if you like. But Herzl was attracted to the anti-Dreyfusards, a person called Edward Drumont, who was the deputy for Algiers, who led the anti-Dreyfusards. And Herzl went out of his way to get a favourable review for his new pamphlet, which came out in 1896, The Jewish State. And Herzl wrote in his diaries, I think it was page 6 or 7. Yes, it was page 6. He wrote, "In Paris, I achieved a freer attitude towards anti-Semitism, which I now began to understand historically and to pardon. Above all, I recognize the emptiness and futility of trying to combat anti-Semitism." Combat is inverted commas, incidentally. This was the attitude of Zionism, which differentiated it from every other Jewish current. Like many separatist organizations, it had taken on the colors of their persecutors. And Herzl makes many such statements in his diaries, if you go one page after, because he wrote a voluminous four-volume diary. He said, "Anti-Semitism has grown and continues to grow, and so do I." Because Herzl recognized that without anti-Semitism, there would be no Zionism. And others, like, for instance, Jacob Klatskin, who's the co-founder of the Jewish Encyclopedia and editor of the Zionist paper developed from 1909 to 1911, Klatskin said, and Klatskin was, if you like, not someone who was shy to put his point of view. He said, "If we do not admit the rightfulness of anti-Semitism, we deny the rightfulness of our own nationalism. Instead of establishing societies for defence against the anti-Semites who want to reduce our rights, we should establish societies for defence against our friends who desire to defend our rights. Because the Zionists saw emancipation, and with it assimilation, as their deadliest enemy. They wanted to preserve the Jewish people as a fixed political entity." And you could describe Israel today as a kind of racial preservation project.
2: Exactly. I don't want to cut your line of thought, Tony, but I just want to pick up on one thing on Dreyfus Affair, because in his speech in response to the ICC ruling recently, Benjamin Netanyahu brought up the Dreyfus Affair, saying that his trial or his accusation is similar to Dreyfus Affair. To my understanding, Dreyfus was a French Jewish who was implicated as being in an espionage operation for the Germans or the British. And because he was Jewish, is that right? And how is that related to...
1: It's not related at all. Benjamin Netanyahu is nothing if not a born liar. He also attributed the Holocaust to the Palestinians on the basis of a meeting between Haji Amin al-Husseini. It was at the Zionist Congress of 2016, where he alleged that... This was in November 1941 when they met. He alleged that Hitler only wanted to expel the Jews, but the Palestinian Mufti said, "Well, if you expel them, they'll all come to Palestine, burn them." This was absolute nonsense. Firstly, there was a detailed record kept of the conversation, and this does not appear in the record. Secondly, in any case, the Holocaust had been going on, had started in June with the Operation Barbarossa. And in fact, some 3 days or 4 days later, in December the 4th, the first extermination camp, Chelmno, was set up. In fact, a number of extermination camps were already in the making. But Benjamin Netanyahu does not know how to tell the truth. So there is no connection between him and Dreyfus. Dreyfus was fighting as a French Jew, and those who were fighting for him fought for him as a French Jew. It had nothing to do with the fantasies and fables of Netanyahu. I mean, even within Israel, amongst Zionists, they recognize that Netanyahu has an inability to tell the truth. But if I can go back, one of the foundation stones of Zionism is something called the negation of the diaspora. Because Zionism aimed to establish a Jewish state, and it aimed to replace the diaspora, Galut, the exile. And in a famous quote, Jabotinsky said either, you wind up the Galut, or the Galut will wind you up. And because of this, they began to see the Jewish diaspora in the same terms, with the same eyes, as the anti-Semites. I mentioned Jacob Klatskin, and I'll go to another of his quotes, where he talks about Jews in the diaspora being a people disfigured in both body and soul, in word of a horror. At the very most, it can maintain us in a state of national impurity and breed some sort of outlandish creature. The result will be something neither Jew nor Gentile, in any case, not a pure national type, some sort of oddity amongst the people going by the name of Jew. And anyone who wants to find that quote, apart from in my own book, can go to a very useful book by Arthur Hertzberg, who was also a Zionist, and he's collected it in a book called The Zionist Idea. And in fact, he has a whole series of articles by all the early original Zionists, of which Klatskin is one. But there are many other examples. Pinchas Rosenblatt, who was the first Minister of Justice in Israel, described Palestine as an institute for fumigating Jewish vermin. And Hashem HaHatzer, which was supposed to be on the far left of the Zionist movement, described in The Young Zionist in 1936, the Jew as a caricature of a natural, normal human being, both physically and spiritually. So that was December 1936. And Joachim Doron, who is an Israeli political scientist, he wrote in the Journal of Israeli History, number 8, about this phenomena. And he described how, and this is in his article, Classic Zionism and Its Enemies, say it's in the Journal of Israeli History, which was a studies in Zionism, described how rather than take up arms against the enemies of the Jews, Zionism attacked the enemy within, the diaspora Jew himself, and subjected him to a hail of criticism. Indeed, the perusal of the Zionist sources reveals a wealth of charges against the diaspora Jew, and I've put in bold, some of which are so scathing that the generation that witnessed Auschwitz has difficulty comprehending them, which is probably why most Zionists will never come across them, because they've actually been all but eradicated from Zionist history. And many Zionists were not only quite happy, but Arthur Rupin, who was probably the second most important person in pre-state Palestine after David Ben-Gurion himself. He was a believer in eugenics and the racial sciences, but was also the director of the Palestine Office from 1908 and was responsible for the development of the kibbutzim as collective colonial settlements and much else besides. Reacted when a friend of his called him an anti-Semite. He responded, quote, I've already established here, that's in his diary, that I despise the cancers of Judaism more than the worst anti-Semites. And I might add, for those who are listening, in case there are any Zionists, one of the very worst anti-Semitic tropes that anyone can engage in is a belief in the Jewish blood libel, the idea that Jews in the Middle Ages baked their matzah, their unleavened bread, in the blood of Christian children. I mean, I say this was a pretty horrific blood libel and led to many hundreds, if not thousands, of dead. Yet Moses Hess subscribed to it. He was the first Zionist. I won't quote what Shlomo Avineri, who's a pretty famous Zionist writer, wrote about it, but I'll leave it for you. I think it's in my book, though obviously I had to leave certain things out. But that, if you like, was the attitude of the Zionists to anti-Semitism. And I have to say, because one of the myths that we, of course, suffer from is that Jews always wanted to return to Zionism. They said every day or every week in their prayer book, next year in Jerusalem. But when given the choice, Jews did not want to go to Palestine. This was a spiritual prayer, a spiritual longing. It had no political impact. I mean, Jews did go to Palestine for four centuries when the Ottomans took over, but they went there to study and to die. They were mainly Orthodox Jews. It had no political implications, and they relied on the Chalukah, that is the charity of richer Jews abroad. That Chaim Weizmann, who was the first president of the Israeli state, talked about the old Yishuv, Yishuv being the Jewish community in Palestine, to distinguish it from the new Yishuv, which was the Zionist community. So Jews never wanted to go there. In fact, when some 2.5 million Jews fled or emigrated from Tsarist Russia and Poland between the middle of the 19th century and the First World War, barely 1% of them went to Palestine. There was nothing stopping them. There were no immigration barriers. You didn't need a visa. But they didn't want to go to Palestine. They wanted to go to the New Jerusalem in the United States, as they saw it. And that has always been the case. And it's the case today. Most Jews living outside Israel don't want to go to Israel. And probably even more now than it was in the past. But because of time, apart from anything else, I do want to deal with the rise of the Nazis.
2: To my understanding, I think the Jews who were living in Palestine back then, like you said, Tony, they never had any political ideology.
1: And I'm going to quote, it's from a critical Zionist historian, Noah Lucas. Noah Lucas was a critical Zionist historian. He was a lecturer at Sheffield University. And he wrote in the Modern Foundations of Israel that as the European Holocaust erupted, Ben-Gurion, who was the chair of the Jewish Agency and then first prime minister, saw it as a decisive opportunity for Zionism. Ben-Gurion, above all others, sensed the tremendous possibilities inherent in the dynamic of the chaos and carnage in Europe. In conditions of peace, Zionism could not move the masses of world Jewry. The forces unleashed by Hitler, in all their horror, must be harnessed to the advantage of Zionism. By the end of 1942, the struggle for a Jewish state became the primary concern of the movement. And that was absolutely true. And Ben-Gurion, in essence, said the same. When the Nazis arose, when Hitler took power in January 1933, the reaction of most Jews was aghast. It was horror. And they began immediately a Jewish boycott of anything German. And in March, the Jewish war veterans formally launched a boycott of Nazi Germany. But the Zionists reacted with absolute horror to this because they saw the rise of the Nazis. And I'm talking about the leadership of the Zionists, not their base. But the Zionist leadership, the Jewish agency, David Ben-Gurion, saw it. And there are a few quotes I'll give. Earl Katznelson, who was really Ben-Gurion's deputy, a founder of Mapai, the Israeli Labour Party, an editor of its paper, Davar, he saw the rise of Hitler, quote, as an opportunity to build and flourish like none we have ever had or ever will. And that's in the book by Francis Nicosia, who's a Raoul Hilberg Professor of Holocaust Studies at Vermont University. He's written two books which are worth paying attention to. Ben-Gurion was even more optimistic. The Nazis' victory would become a fertile force for Zionism, which is what Lucas was saying. Joachim Prinz, who was a rabbi and a leader of the German Zionist movement before he was expelled, admitted that it was morally disturbing to seem to be considered as the favoured children of the Nazi government, particularly when it dissolved the anti-Zionist youth groups and seemed in other ways to prefer the Zionists. The Nazis asked Jews for a more Zionist behaviour. And Eitan Bloom, who wrote a PhD thesis at Tel Aviv University in Arthur Rubin, quoted Emil Ludwig, the famous biographer who was also a Zionist, when he said, "Hitler will be forgotten in a few years, but he will have a beautiful monument in Palestine." You know, the coming of the Nazis was rather a welcome thing. Thousands who seemed to be completely lost to Judaism were brought back to the fold by Hitler. And for that, I am personally very grateful to him. And Nachman Bialik, who is the national Zionist poet, everyone should know him who's a Zionist, volunteered that, quote, "Hitlerism has perhaps saved German Jewry, which was being assimilated into annihilation." Germany's remaining Jews who didn't get out were, of course, assimilated, but it wasn't by annihilation. And the attitude of the Nazis was also really much the same.
2: So basically assimilation is annihilation in the views of Zionism.
1: Oh, yes, yes. There are many, many examples where Zionists have compared assimilation, marrying out, disappearing from the Jewish community, to the losses in the Holocaust. I give some examples again in my book where this takes place. On the 28th of January 1935, Reinhard Heydrich, people may know about Heydrich, he was the deputy to Himmler, he was in charge of the German police, and he was described by Gerald Rettlinger in his book, The Final Solution, as the real engineer of The Final Solution, which is true. He issued a directive stating that the activity of the Zionist-oriented youth organizations that were engaged in the occupational restructuring of the Jews lies in the interests of National Socialist state leadership. These organizations are not to be treated with that strictness that it is necessary to apply to the members of the so-called German Jewish organizations, brackets assimilationists. So the Nazis also hated assimilationists. And in May 1935, Schwarzkopf, which was the patron of the SS, wrote that the Zionists adhere to a strict racial position, and by emigrating to Palestine, they are helping to build their own Jewish state. The assimilation-minded Jews deny their race and insist on their loyalty to Germany or claim to be Christians because they have been baptized in order to subvert National Socialist principles. And this was a constant theme because on the 21st of June 1933, the Zionist Federation sent a memo to Hitler. It was never answered. You can read it in Lucy Davidovitz's Holocaust Reader. It read, Zionism has no illusions about the difficulty of the Jewish condition, which consists above all in an abnormal occupational pattern and in the fault of an intellectual and moral posture not rooted in one's own tradition. An answer to the Jewish question truly satisfying to the national state can be brought about only with the collaboration of the Jewish movement that aims at a social, cultural, and moral renewal of Jewry. On the foundations of the new state, which has established the principle of race, fruitful activity for the fatherland is possible. Our acknowledgement of Jewish nationality provides for a clear and sincere relationship to the German people, because, of course, only the Zionists accepted that Jews were a separate nation, and its national and racial realities. Precisely because we don't wish to falsify these fundamentals, because we too are against mixed marriages and are for maintaining the purity of the Jewish group, the realization of Zionism could only be hurt by resentment of Jews abroad against the German development. Boycott propaganda is in essence un-Zionist because Zionism wants not to do battle, but to convince. And of course, this was absolutely true. The Zionist movement fought tooth and nail against the boycott. And in August 1933, it negotiated and agreed a trading agreement called Havara with the Nazis. It resulted in the Zionists becoming what the leader of the American Jewish labor movement, whose name escapes me, described as a scab agent, because Palestine quickly filled up with German goods. And so they became the marketing agents for Nazi Germany's wares throughout the Middle East. They set up a separate company, a near Middle East company, Nemco, as a result of this. So they undermined a boycott, which, if it had been allowed to progress, there was a very good chance that Hitler could have been overthrown in the winter of 1933. And the Zionists didn't want this because the rise of Hitler had been extremely beneficial to them. 60% of the capital investment in Jewish Palestine between 1933 and 1939 came from Nazi Germany. And so you'd quite easily say it was Nazi Germany that helped build the Israeli state. Indeed, without the mass emigration occurred because of the rise of the Nazis, it's quite doubtful whether Israel as a Jewish state would ever have been created. So when I told, when I said in the speech that Israel was Hitler's bastard offspring, and it produced a wail of criticism from the Jewish Chronicle and others in this country, I was only speaking the truth. And we now see that, you see, in Gaza. When Gallant started off the genocide, he called the Palestinians human animals. Well, if you go again to Lucy Davidovitz's Holocaust Reader, she was a right-wing Zionist, she's not an anti-Zionist, you will read of two speeches by Himmler on October the 4th and October the 6th at Posen or Poznan in Poland now, to senior SS generals on why it was right to carry out the extermination of the Jews. And in the course of it, he described the Jews as human animals, the exact same phrase that Gallant used. And it's interesting because Rabbi Eliyahu Maki, I think his name is, who is the leader, the main rabbi at Moshe Yeshiva in Jaffa, spoke about the need to eliminate Palestinian children because they will grow up to be terrorists. And this is exactly what Himmler said. He justified the murder of Jewish children because they will become the avengers of their fathers. And so you see the Zionist mindset, it almost works in parallel. And there are some Zionists today who accept that they are following in Hitler's footsteps as a result, because when they pursue a policy of starvation in northern Gaza, what are they doing? They're carrying out the policy that was enunciated by Hans Frank, the Nazi governor general of Poland, death by hunger. And although the majority of the Jews in the Warsaw ghetto were murdered in the gas chambers of Treblinka, 83,000 died from hunger. So again, you see the parallels, and it's not hard to understand why. I mean, the reason is because Israel is an ethno-religious and ethno-nationalist Jewish religious state. It defines being Jewish on a national, on a racial, not on a religious basis, incidentally. The worst countries in Nazi-occupied Europe, the most anti-Semitic countries, were the Christian nationalist countries, which defined themselves ethnically as Christian. Slovakia, headed by a Catholic priest, Joseph Tiso, was the first to deport its Jews. It actually asked the Nazi Germany to take them off its hands, which they did. Or Romania, where the League of the Archangel Gabriel, the Legionnaires, conducted the pogrom in Bucharest, during which they slaughtered Jews and hung them from butchers' hooks in meat shops. I mean, anti-Semitism was of the feudal kind there. Or Croatia, which was the only country under Nazi occupation to establish its own extermination camp. Jasenovac, headed by Catholic priests, although the majority of people exterminated were actually Serbs, not Jews, but and Muslims also. But religious ethno-nationalist states are always the most racist, because if you're not Jewish in a Jewish state, you have to be an outsider. It's inherent in the very nature and makeup of that state that you can't be equal, which is why the nonsense of the Zionist slogan, a Jewish democratic state, it's just an oxymoron. It's a complete contradiction. So that is what Israel is today. But I'll finish with this point. I don't know whether there are any Zionists here. But when Hitler came to power in 1933, he had played down anti-Semitism between 1930 and 33 to the point of non-existence, because anti-Semitism in Germany was not particularly respectable by then. And the Nazis had to work very hard to engender an anti-Semitic consciousness. By way of contrast, the level of racism in Israel is off the scale. And that is the state, that the Jewish state that has been created, where slogans like finish them off, death to the Arabs, etc., are so widespread it's barely worth commenting on. So
2: thank you so much, Tony, for elaborating that much. I just want to ask a couple of questions. There's this affair that is called the Kasner Affair, where two of the German Jews escape Auschwitz concentration camp and manage to leave and get out and warn the Jewish community that something is an extermination campaign is happening. However, it was kind of obfuscated for certain reasons. Could you elaborate a little bit on that story?
1: They were Slovakian, not German Jews, incidentally. They escaped on 10th of April of 1944 and reached Slovakia on the 24th of April. The context of this was that Hungary contained the last major Jewish community of about 800,000, which the Nazis hadn't touched because the Nazis never occupied Hungary. On the 19th of March, they did occupy Hungary for reasons I won't go into, and the final solution began with the deportations on the 15th of May. Up to then, Auschwitz had been considered a labour camp, not an extermination camp. And they came out with the information. They wrote it down. It was called either the Verbawetzel Protocol or the Auschwitz Protocols. And they handed it. It was handed by the Jewish Council, the Jedenrat in Slovakia, to Rudolf Kastner, who was the leader of Hungarian Zionism, who came to Bratislava once a month to meet a fellow Jewish community's leaders. Kastner was in negotiations with Eichmann to secure a train out of Hungary for the Zionists and the Jewish elite, a train which was eventually 1,684 people. In return, he kept quiet about the destination of deportation trains. He suppressed the Auschwitz protocols, and indeed misinformed Jews that they were going to a fictitious resettlement camp, Kenya Mej, rather than, of course, Auschwitz. The result is that when some of the survivors of those deportations, because it was very late in the day, and so it was more likely there were survivors than if they'd been deported 2 years previously, came back and settled in Israel, they were full of accusations that Kastner was a collaborator, which he was. Kastner was a senior government official. He was supposed to be a Mapai member of the Knesset for the next Knesset. He sued at the state's instigation for libel because they called him a collaborator. The trial took, for him, a rather unfortunate turn because he became, in essence, a defendant, the accused. And it turned out that most of the accusations, and I think something like 18 Holocaust survivors from Auschwitz testified against Kastner and his aides, his Zionist aides, in Kolozsvár Kolozs, which was his hometown, about the fact that they misinformed people about where they were going. They hadn't just suppressed the protocols, they'd actually misinformed people. And the Zionist movement as a whole did. There was virtually nothing in the Palestine press about Hungary, about the exterminations. It was only when the Swiss press blew it at the end of June, 300 articles appeared almost simultaneously, that massive pressure was put on Horthy, the Admiral Horthy, who was the leader of the Hungarian government, to put a halt to the deportation. Because of that, Budapest's 200,000 Jews were saved, but 437,000 had already been deported to Auschwitz or to Germany as labour. I'm not quite sure the figures. I don't think anyone is. But nearly 500,000 Jews had been deported. In fact, Kastner was trying to arrange a second train for Budapest Jews in the event that the rest of them were exterminated. But by that time, he was an isolated figure. Others had taken over, and the Nazis weren't able to impose their will, and Auschwitz itself was closing down at the end of October. So it actually wasn't possible, as the Russians surrounded Hungary, to effect the deportations, although the Hungarian Nazi government, the Arrow Cross, was in charge, and they killed probably 50,000 of the 250,000 Budapest Jews. But nonetheless, the large majority survived. And that was what the Kastner affair is. It lasted for 4 years in Israel. Although the Supreme Court acquitted him by 4-1, the trial judge, in a very detailed 300-page judgment, said he had sold his soul to Satan. And he was defended by Chaim Cohen, who was the Attorney General. It's worth probably quoting him. Cohen's appeal to the Supreme Court on the 20th of January 1957, he said, and it's on page 213 of my book, he said, if in Kastner's opinion, rightly or wrongly, he believed that 1 million Jews were hopelessly doomed, he was allowed not to inform them of their fate and to concentrate on the saving of the few. He was entitled to make a deal with the Nazis for the saving of a few hundred and entitled not to warn the millions. In fact, if that's how he saw it, rightly or wrongly, that was his duty. It has always been our Zionist tradition to select the few out of the many in arranging immigration to Palestine. Are we therefore to be called traitors? And I think the answer is yes. Eichmann, the chief exterminator, knew that the Jews would be peaceful and not resist if he allowed the prominence, that is the leaders, to be saved. That the train of the prominence was organized on Eichmann's orders to facilitate the extermination of the whole people. If all the Jews of Hungary are to be sent to their death, he is entitled to organise a rescue train for 600 people. He is not only entitled to it, was also bound to act accordingly. That verdict, he was acquitted by the Supreme Court by 4-1, although one of the four also disagreed with those arguments, but acquitted him on legal grounds. It later turned out that Castor had gone to Nuremberg and testified in favour of some of the leading Nazi butchers, with Vicenny, Krumi, who was a deputy to Eichmann, and Kurt Becher. So there's no doubt he was a collaborator, but he was a representative of the Jewish agency. He wasn't acting on his own. The Zionist record in the Holocaust is an abysmal one, to be quite honest. So throughout the Holocaust, the Zionists opposed any rescue to any place other than Palestine. They actually blocked rescue and openly did so as well. There's really no doubt about it.
2: It's unbelievable, and your book has a wealth of examples and details on how that was happening. I mean, they were preventing Jews to be rescued out of concentration camps into the UK, into the US. Only migration to Palestine was permitted. But Tony, I wanted to, like, we talked about anti-Semitism in Europe. There was a rife anti-Semitism in Europe, and we talked about the prosecution of the Jews in Europe. I mean, how was the sentiment in the Arab region, in the Ottoman Empire? I mean, given that incident that you just mentioned about the Haj Amin Husseini and his interaction with the Nazis, was there any anti-Semitism against the Jews in the Arab world?
1: The Mufti of Jerusalem was appointed by the British, despite coming fourth in the election. So he was never elected by a Palestinian. He was certainly a reactionary, but I wouldn't call it anti-Semitism in the Arab world. It was kind of functional. It was opposition to the Jewish colonization. It's like when Arabs today talk about Yahud, they're talking about people who come to them as Jews. So that's how they respond. It's not the racial anti-Semitism of Europe, and it's a mistake to call it such. On the contrary, I mean, all the Arab countries before the Zionist state got going had large Jewish populations, and it's another story about how the Zionists destabilized those countries to provide a working class for Israel, in particular the Iraqi and the Moroccan Jewish communities. But I'm not an expert at anti-Semitism in the Arab countries. The Holocaust happened in Europe. It didn't happen in the Arab countries.
2: Absolutely. When did Zionism break with Nazism?
1: Well, Zionism, in an imperialist sense, broke with the Nazis in 1939 because the Zionist movement was allied to British imperialism. If British imperialism was fighting Nazi Germany, then it's quite unlikely that the Zionist movement would have supported Hitler. I mean, the Zionist movement was never allied to Nazi Germany, but it sought to take advantage of the rise of the Nazis, and it acted accordingly. I mean, it was the only group amongst Jews who welcomed the Nuremberg race laws of 1935. But I would never say they had a formal alliance. I think that would be going much too far. They simply saw their opportunity, and they undermined any possibility of a coordinated opposition by Jews and others internationally.
2: Why do Peter Dutton, that's the opposition leader here in Australia, Donald Trump, Narendra Modi, Bolsonaro, and other racist leaders in the world, why do they all love Israel?
1: Well, anti-Semites have always loved Israel, because if you're an anti-Semite, then what better place to send them than Israel? It's historically, that's always been the case. The people who have supported Zionism have historically been anti-Semitic. I mean, you can go through them. The leaders of the British Fascists, the British Brothers League, were all professed Zionists. Today, Trump, Bannon, Gawker, all of them, the right-wing of the Republicans. I mean, the only form of anti-racism they subscribe to is what they call anti-Semitism, which they define as support for Israel. So it's quite understandable that the right wing supports Israel and Zionism, because it's a colonialist, imperialist philosophy and idea.
2: And you mentioned plenty of examples in your book at the last part as well. I have Jewish friends who say that they are anti-Zionists. Does that mean that they are against the right of Israel to exist?
1: I can't speak for them, but I can only speak for myself. I am opposed to the right of any racial supremacist state to exist, of course. I was opposed to the existence of the South African apartheid state. I would hope people were opposed to the existence of an Aryan supremacist state. So, yes, I'm opposed to the right of Israel to exist, as a Jewish supremacist state. I support a single democratic secular state in Palestine.
2: I totally agree. It's that supremacist part that is problematic. It's that Zionism that is really the issue when it comes to Israel. Zionists justify their land grab by saying there has always been a Jewish presence in Palestine going back to King David 2000 BCE. Is that right?
1: Well, there may well have been a Jewish presence in Palestine, but it didn't have any political implications. Jews in Palestine who lived there for a long time never thought to assert the need for a Jewish state. They didn't see any reason why. They were interested in living with their Arab, Muslim, Christian friends on an equal basis. So the fact that there may have been Jews there is completely irrelevant. And as I already explained, the Jews who did live there were the ones who were opposed to the Zionists because they saw them as colonialists.
2: Absolutely. They didn't have that political conviction that, you know, the colonial ideology of Zionism. It was more of a yearning to the homeland, being in Palestine near the religious areas that they've lived there. So are all Orthodox Jews necessarily also Zionists? Is it part of their core belief systems and practice?
1: No, there are anti-Zionist Jews. There are religious Orthodox Jews who are anti-Zionist. Netanyahu Carter are one. But I would say today, the majority of Orthodox Jews are Zionists because Zionism has fundamentally transformed in many ways the Jewish religion. It hasn't stayed still. Whereas historically, Orthodox Judaism opposed Zionism. They set up their own organization called Agudat Yisrael. Today, Agudat Yisrael is in the Israeli Knesset, although formally it's not Zionist, but certainly formally in practice. It is.

0: tendency once you marry religion with the state that you produce racism, because if it's a Jewish state, what does that mean? It's theoretically possible to have a state which is simply a cultural centre for Jews but has no political implications in terms of the rights of people. For example, Britain today is formally a Christian country. The Queen is head of the Church of England. But my rights as someone Jewish are no different from someone who's not Jewish. People don't tell me I can't rent certain places because I'm Jewish. But in Israel, 93% of the land is Jewish land. It's Jewish state land or owned by the Jewish National Fund. And therefore, it's off limits to anyone who's not Jewish. So you could have, in theory, a Jewish state. But today, practically, that would not be possible.
1: Torah Judaism opposes Zionism. Can you expand a little bit on this statement?
0: Well, the Torah was written probably a couple of thousand years ago when the idea of Zionism hadn't even occurred. So Zionism really didn't arise. I mean, there were what were called Jewish states, Israel and Judah, but they ended up fighting each other around, I don't know, 600-700 BCE. But they were really just city-states at best. I mean, they weren't states that we know now. The Torah, I say, belongs to a different era. In practice, the Talmud, which is the rabbinical interpretation of the Torah, takes precedence now. So it's not the word of the Torah. On the contrary, in many ways it's subverted by later rabbinical interpretations.
1: I totally agree. I think, to my understanding, Zionism has hijacked the Judaism or used misinterpretations from the Bible and Torah to kind of promote their political ideology in seizing the land in Palestine. Can the Jewish religion or Israelis in general, let's say, recover from the damage of Zionism?
0: The simple answer is I don't know, because Jews themselves have changed fundamentally maybe in the last 50 or 60 years, whereas Jews in England were seen as being on the left, socialists, communists, trade unionists. They've risen socioeconomically. And so have moved to the right politically. So when you're talking about Jews today, you're talking about a very different creature from the Jews who inhabited the Jewish East End of London, which was a working class area where they were going on strike and so on. So Jewish identity has changed through the ages. Identities are not fixed. They change as the people themselves have changed. And so the idea you can go back to what was, I think, is quite illusory in many ways. The same would be true for Palestinians as well. Palestinian society has moved on, and Palestinians won't be able to recreate the illusions of the past, as it were, although many will not realise that now. They too have changed. They've become a diaspora people in many ways. So I don't think you can really rescue the religion, which has been thoroughly Zionized. If Israel disappeared, then possible.
1: I mean, Tony, you mentioned that the anti-Semitism was rife in Europe and the Zionists were convinced that, you know, anti-Semitism is kind of ingrained in the DNA of Europeans back then, and it doesn't have a solution, and the only way to combat it is to leave because this was the only option. Do you see any rationale in that logic? Thanks for listening to my conversation with Tony Greenstein, the Jewish anti-Zionist, anti-fascist, longtime activist and author, the son of a rabbi, and the co-founder of the Palestine Solidarity Campaign UK. 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And please make sure to follow Red Inverted Triangle on Instagram. 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
1: G'day, Troy Cassidaly here. 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I love meeting happy, healthy mob at my gigs. 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
5: I've made it very clear to the Commonwealth, in fact, given that a lot of money that goes into the Northern Territory goes from the Commonwealth government, that they have to ensure that the funding that is provided is spent in accord with its intent, and, you know, that they have to keep a very close eye on that, as do our peak Aboriginal organisations in the Northern Territory. Very disappointed about their race to lock up kids at a younger age and building one detention facility in Darwin, I think, you know, just goes against the grain.
6: Year in review, recapping the highs and lows in Indigenous affairs. This is Speaking Out. I'm Larissa Berendt. It's been a challenging year in Indigenous affairs with the prospect of truth-telling and treaty under threat in Queensland, youth crime back in the headlines, and a new political agenda following the referendum on a voice to Parliament. Their take on the year that was is journalist Lorena Allam and industry professor Lyndon Coombs. Lorena, what's your assessment of where things are nationally for Indigenous affairs?
7: I think we're in a really difficult time. So many of our communities are still hurting from the results of the referendum. We're still taking stock of what it all means and sort of really being still, you know, receiving blows of resentment around things that weren't ever really part of the vote. Things like, you know, we're now sort of arguing about whether a welcome to country is a valid response, and we have local councils, you know, repealing the need to do those things. It's people conflating all sorts of grievances, racist grievances, with the vote. And the vote wasn't about any of those things. It was about enshrining a voice to Parliament in the Constitution. So we're in a time where there is a kind of vacuum in our leadership. People are, as I say, taking stock, and the federal government has, in a sense, emptied the space. They don't want to talk about truth-telling just yet. They don't want to talk about treaty making. They keep saying that it's a state responsibility. They're handing it on to the states. So there's a vacuum, and in that vacuum, I think personally, it's becoming full of misinformation, and people are taking up space and saying things and trying to, as I say, conflate the vote on the voice with all of these other sort of culture war issues. Alarming thing that's happening is that some state and territory governments are seeing this as an opportunity to get tough on youth crime, to run these kind of campaigns that we know damage our communities, but they see that it's potentially something that voters won't object to because they're looking at the results of the referendum and thinking that there's widespread, you know, disinterest in Aboriginal affairs.
6: I want to get back to you about the state level, but just before we do, Lyndon, I want to go to you and see what your views are. You work in a slightly different space to Lorena, but you also get to see a real cross-section as well. So what have your observations been a year on from the referendum?
8: Yeah, I was going to say, I think there's a range of experiences that we've seen in our work at Jumbunna. I agree with Lorena that it does feel like there's a bit of a vacuum nationally, that the current government is sort of slowly stepping away from some of its ambitions around Indigenous affairs. And some recent developments in Queensland around treaty and other things related to justice sort of indicate that that side of politics has been emboldened. And as Lorena said, that it's sort of been taken as, you know, that there's an imprimatur for people to revert to these ideas. I think there's a natural attraction for some people to do that. So nationally, it's not looking great, and there is a leadership vacuum. But I guess in terms of what we do and the people that we've been engaging with, you know, the last year has been, I've seen communities being a bit more insular, looking in, sort of taking care of each other, taking stock of where they're at. So I think I've said before, there's been a bit of a hardening in terms of the relationship, I think, between Aboriginal people and non-Indigenous Australians. And that's sort of seen a reversion to a harder edge of politics from Indigenous people, you know, a more rights-based advocacy and agenda that isn't dependent upon how many Australians vote for something or not. But there's been a steeliness I've sensed in Indigenous communities that maybe hasn't been there before. You know, maybe there's a realisation that everything that we've ever had, we fought for, and we can't rely on others to really support us in that. I know that we do have great allies in the non-Indigenous community, but there was a message definitely sent with the referendum, and I think communities have heard it and they're responding to that.
6: I just want to come back to you on that, Lorena, because I know you do so much. I mean, you do so much at the national level, but you do a lot of work at the community level. And I'm struck by the fact that both of you and Lyndon, who've worked in the area for a really long time, seem to be saying it's maybe the worst you've seen it in terms of a leadership vacuum. And remembering we've lived through the abolition of ATSIC and the Northern Territory intervention. But from your perspective, what are you seeing on the ground as a response to that and that sentiment nationally that you've described?
7: What I'm hearing is people are, as Lyndon said, turning inwards, but also relying on each other and saying, okay, well, there's no appetite for this at the national level. We can't, as Lyndon said, rely on our fellow Australians at the moment. So let's look at what we want to do and how we can do it. So there's been a lot of conversations, I think, in communities about how we do this treaty stuff, how we do truth-telling. We don't need to wait for governments to do these processes, because we all know that when governments take on these processes, they're often very heavily regulated and, you know, subject to the whims of government, which ironically was why there was a vote about enshrining a voice to parliament in the constitution. There'd be some semblance of permanency. So communities are now saying, oh, well, we'll do this work. And then there are local communities of, you know, black and white who are now coming together and talking about how they do this stuff independent of any official process. And I think sometimes those more organic things are so much more meaningful to people because they're place-based, they're local, people who get involved have a really personal stake in them. It's an opportunity for people to step forward. Yuruk in Victoria has done a lot of work around this stuff, but there are already people who are descended from the perpetrators and colonial people who want to, who've, you know, tried to reach out and who want to do that work. And I think, you know, there's nothing stopping us from doing that stuff. We don't need permission.
6: I want to look back now at two significant elections this year, particularly in terms of policies that affect our communities in those jurisdictions. And we've touched on both of them as you've looked at the national landscape. Earlier in the year, we had a change of government in the Northern Territory. Lorena, what did you see as a result of that election?
7: Again, some really worrying decisions have been made. I mean, one of the first things they did was reinstitute the use of spit hoods in youth detention. They were elected on a tough on crime agenda, so they're enacting that agenda. I think most recently they have said they will repeal the floor price on alcohol, which Aboriginal Medical Services and others in the Territory have said helps to reduce violence and particularly family violence, because the floor price sets a minimum price. I think it's $1.30 for per unit of alcohol. Making if alcohol's more expensive, they argue, then it's harder to come by, and it helps to reduce violence. If you remove the floor price on alcohol, you're actually making it cheaper for people, and therefore, you know, adding to the violence. The CLP, its election promise was that it would repeal the floor price on alcohol because it didn't think it was fair. The many were punished for the actions of the few, I think was the quote from the Chief Minister. So there have been some very, you know, really retrograde decisions up there. There are more to come. And we saw the tabling of the report, the federal government's response to the Missing and Murdered Indigenous Women and Children report recently, and the landmark report of the Territory Coroner into the deaths of four Aboriginal women by domestic violence. And that is the most horrific read, very damning indictment of the systemic failings of the police and other services in the Northern Territory to stem this carnage that's going on. And the Territory government's response to that so far has been, we will consider the, you know, people are saying this is urgent, but the Territory government has $180 million provided, or the Territory has been given $180 million of federal funding to address family violence. And advocates are saying that they want that, that they know where that money needs to be spent and it needs to be rolled out as a matter of urgency. But the Territory government says it needs to consider carefully where it spends that money. So there is no sense of urgency around what is, you know, on the face of it, an absolute crisis.
6: I wonder if you've got reflections on that, Lyndon, and of course the other election we saw was Queensland, and if you're observing trends in relation to what's happening in both of those jurisdictions.
8: I think as we were sort of covering before, there has been, a chilling of anything that may be deemed progressive or just something that works for Indigenous people that doesn't sort of appeal to a very base penalty kind of approach that people are running, and that these changes at government level do filter down into the community. Just anecdotally, we've had staff visit Darwin and parts of Queensland, and they feel, particularly in Darwin, that Indigenous people are increasingly surveilled, increasingly targeted for fines on the street. So people kind of feel like they're able to treat Indigenous people in a certain way. So there is a social impact from what happens politically. And the governments, when they do things like jettison treaty talks or implement draconian penalties on children for crimes, that flows through. It has an impact on people and on communities.
6: And, Lorena, of course, you've watched what's been happening in Queensland. What have been your observations there as well?
7: Well, Queensland, the new government, the Chris Ifuli government, has done what it said it was going to do, which is repeal the Human Rights Act for a third time in order to allow its youth crime bill to pass, which passed last week. It now means that 10-year-olds can be jailed, and under the legislation, adult crime, adult time is what they call it. That means that a 10-year-old can potentially be jailed for a minimum non-parole period of 20 years if they are convicted of serious crime like manslaughter or murder. As we all know, and as the studies show, when you're 10 years old and you still have your baby teeth, you aren't actually criminally responsible for your actions. You're too young to be held accountable for what you do. The number of children who commit crimes like that is vanishingly rare. And so if you've got a 10-year-old who is involved in serious crime, they're criminalising what is often a medical or a psychosocial problem. So we know from studies that kids who have fetal alcohol spectrum disorder or other neurological problems are acting in ways they need medical support, they need social supports. Locking them up in jails, and as they do in Queensland, in adult watch houses, is not going to solve the problem. It's actually going to make it worse. So on top of that, the Queensland government has also repealed the pastor treaty legislation, so that means there's no more truth-telling process in Queensland. And it beggars belief that a state government would say so clearly, we don't want to know the truth.
6: We are doing a year in review, and at this point in time, we usually have a look at how the major parties have been faring. Lyndon, what's your report card on the Albanese government for 2024?
8: It's hard to give one. It hasn't felt like they've really been in a position to govern. I think, not wanting to harp on the referendum, definitely not, but that had an effect on using up some of their political stock. So I think they've become really timid as a result of that across a whole range of areas. From the start of announcing that referendum on election night, you know, as an old political advisor, I just cringed at that moment, because it was a massive gamble in so many ways. And just recently, I could see their social media policy where they're looking to ban people under 16 from social media. And you just have to think 6 months out from an election or thereabouts, and they're again running this very high risk, in my opinion, policy position that no one I know is talking about. Yes, there are issues around children and social media, but 6 months out, as I say, as an old political advisor, just what are you doing? This is the stuff that, you know, Peter Dutton will just be licking his lips over. That, you know, they're not talking about kitchen table issues. They're making up all of these social policies that no one's really talking about and no one's really pushing that hard. I don't think that social media policy moves a single vote. And look, while it's inherently good to obviously look out for the welfare of children, and there's many ways we can do that, politically, that is not a good sign.
6: On that, Lorena, what would your report card for the opposition be for 2024?
7: I think they've done remarkably well, pushing the same fear and discomfort buttons that they always do. Dutton has reclaimed a lot of ground in terms of the two-leader preferred popularity contest simply by saying no to things. I think that they haven't had to do a great deal to cut through in the media. They have, you know, run a successful campaign of saying no to things and subverting where they could without any alternative view, without any alternative policies, just, you know, being a thorn in the side of the government, and that seems to be working. It seems to me that we're going to get an early election. That is probably why the government has been trying to smash through all these bills in the final sitting weeks of the year. I think 31 government bills were supposed to go through the Senate before it rose, and that sounds like a government clearing the decks for the election, which we think maybe as early as March next year. That might lead one to think that Albanese wants to get it out of the way before his popularity slips any further. But I feel like, Lyndon, I feel like this government has just not hit its stride. We've been waiting for them to bounce back from the referendum, and it just hasn't happened. I think Albanese's been dealing with one crisis after another. We've got a crisis with international students. We have problems with... He's been criticised heavily for his response or lack thereof to the conflict in Gaza. He's been criticised for his lack of clarity around the future for the Uluru Statement from the Heart. And in many ways, their policy on immigration is not that different to the other lot. So I think there's a frustration in the community that they voted for change, but they're waiting to see that change.
8: I was just going to say very quickly on the opposition that they're good at being the opposition. he hasn't had to do much at all. You know, he's sort of sat back and watched a timid government, you know, walk into rakes all over the place. I just think they're good at being the opposition, and I think they'd be a terrible government.
6: Well, a big change that we have seen, of course, was the retirement of Linda Burney, and she'll leave the parliament. I wonder what your thoughts are, Lorena, on what her legacy will be and what her contribution's been.
7: Well, she's had a huge contribution and an enormous legacy. I mean, I remember from when she was a leader for us in New South Wales in the education sphere, she was always the most charismatic off-the-cuff speaker that you could ask for. She worked so hard. She was everywhere all the time. I was amazed at how motivated she was to just be present as often as she could be. I lived in her electorate for many years, and she would not only do the school fetes and school presentation days, she would stand up in Parliament the very next day. So she understood that her job was public service, and she gave as much as she could. So it was a sad day when she stepped down, because she held that job with such dignity, and I never saw her lose a temper. She was present, and we could count on her to do and say the right thing. So I think she's had made a huge contribution, and I know she's probably not finished. I hope she's not finished.
6: I'm sure that's right. Grace is always the word that came to mind with that dignity. Lyndon, your reflections on Lynda Burney?
8: Yeah, everything that Lorena said. She's a genuine warrior for our people. I had the great privilege of working for her at the Department of Aboriginal Affairs, around 2000. And at that time, I thought I was way too staunch for reconciliation, and so I wasn't, you know, convinced of Lyndon Burney and her leadership role in reconciliation and the bridge walk. And I often say that I'm often wrong, and I don't think I've ever been that wrong. She turned me around really quickly once I saw what she stood for, how stoic she was. She experienced so many personal tragedies that, you know, would have sent me to a rubber room. And I was just always amazed at watching her strength, particularly through those times. But, yeah, a great speaker, connected to community, perfectly at home in state and federal parliaments. And she even, you know, had the courage to try and win over Peter Dutton on the referendum. I don't think many people would even think to charm Peter Dutton, but I thought she had a shot and she did it. And she fell a little bit short, but she, a genuine warrior and a genuine legend of our people.
6: Well, the elephant in the room that we haven't spoken about of 2024, of course, is the Trump election. So I'll just get a quick response from both of you about what you think it means for us in the wider world for 2025. I'll start with you, Lyndon.
8: Yeah, speaking of being often wrong, I didn't think it would be easy for Harris to win, but I thought it was actually a pretty good campaign. They ticked off a lot of boxes. There's obviously the disruption with the late change of candidate, but there was, you know, a really considered platform, a good policy base on a range of things, and he was just being him. He didn't really offer a lot except for grievance, but that was enough to win the day, and I think we're in for a pretty wild ride over the next 4 years.
6: Your thoughts and reflections on that, Lorena?
7: Oh God, what a day it was. I think the phrase is hope dies hard. I think we all hoped rather than believed that Harris could win. And so when the results were coming in, even the early ones, it was pretty, you know, it was pretty clear that Americans had made a very clear decision to go with Trump, despite him being a convicted felon, despite the other behaviours, that some of which are still under investigation, you know. They made a choice, the American people made a choice, and we're all going to have to live with it. The interesting cabinet appointments that he's made since, the relationship with Elon Musk, it's, as Lyndon said, it's going to be strange. I think we're through the looking glass now, and we can just hang on and hope for the best.
6: Well, we do like to get you back in from time to time to give us a little bit of a sense of your insights into what's happening domestically and internationally, so we can watch this space into 2025. But just before we finish, I'd love to hear from both of you what your highlight was, since we've had quite a few things that were pretty depressing, but what your personal highlight was for 2024 and what you're looking forward to most in 2025. We'll start with you, Lyndon.
8: Yeah, particularly with all of the machinations of politics here and abroad, my personal highlight was probably just having time away with the family. July in Port Douglas was really nice for my father-in-law's 80th. And as I say, when the big picture stuff isn't going great, you tend to appreciate the smaller things, so that's probably mine.
6: Well, I'll ask you what your 25 is, but I have to say my 2024... was both the language class that we did of our language at TAFE, and the Taylor Swift class. So both of my highlights had you there. But anyway, what about 2025? What are you looking forward to?
8: I'm looking forward to work, not just because you're kind of like my boss and colleague, but I love the work we do, and that's been some of my highlights this year. Last night we presented to the Goods O'Loughlin Foundation our report on an evaluation, and it was just amazing as I say, to see the great work that's going on, even though under cloudy skies sometimes. But, yeah, working with that mob who do such a great job with Indigenous kids just genuinely change their lives. They're lovely people, and it's and I get paid to do it. It's amazing.
6: What about you, Lorena? Highlights for 2024 and what you're looking forward to in 2025?
7: Well, my highlight for 2024 was being on a Churchill Fellowship to look at truth-telling in the media and travelling to the UK and Ireland, Norway and Sweden to talk to people about truth processes in all of those places. And it was really a fantastic opportunity. It changed my thinking about what was possible in terms of truth-telling in Australia and the role of the media in that. I got to travel through Ireland, which I absolutely loved. I went to Derry and Belfast and experienced and met some incredible people. So it was a true highlight. I'm very grateful to have been able to do that. And what I'm looking forward to in 2025 is really, even though governments have vacated this scene, there's no reason why we can't do truth-telling. And so I'm really keen to look more at places where we can, as people, as fellow Australians, tell truths together that is more meaningful than any government process. And I'm just looking forward to a fresh year and a fresh start, putting the referendum behind us and thinking more positively about the future.
6: Well, on that positive note, which I think is the positivity we all need right now, thank you both for being part of our reflections on the year that was 2024 and our hopes for 2025.
8: Thank you.
7: Thanks.
6: My guests have been Indigenous Affairs Editor at The Guardian Australia, Lorena Allam, and Director of Research at the Jumbunna Institute at UTS, Professor Lyndon Coombs.
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6: On this episode of Speaking Out, we're taking a look back at the past 12 months in Indigenous affairs. It's become a tradition for us to catch up with the formidable Auntie Pat Turner and get her thoughts on the current political landscape. She's been working in Indigenous affairs for almost half a century.

0: That's music from Uncle Jimmy Little. The song was called Black Fella, White Fella.
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0: Aunty Pat Turner has been tireless in her efforts to bring about positive change for First Nations people. As one of our most revered elders and someone who has heavily influenced my own outlook on life, there is perhaps no one more qualified than Aunty Pat to provide a snapshot of the current political landscape in Indigenous affairs. I started by asking her to reflect on how the result of the Voice to Parliament referendum has impacted on the many areas she works across.
3: Well, everyone was very saddened about the outcome, of course. But from the PIC's point of view, we were fairly squarely focused on the implementation of the Closing the Gap Agreement. We did find it difficult to get the Commonwealth to move their commitments forward at the time, as everything was focused on Voice. However, the new minister, Mulindiri McCarthy, has brought new energy and a different approach to Closing the Gap, focused on tangible actions on the ground. But it's important to recognise that the Coalition of PIGs is not the voice envisaged in the Uluru Statement from the Heart. Very sadly, as I said, the referendum to establish the constitutionally enshrined voice was defeated, and the Coalition of PIGs is not its replacement. But we were all very down, I guess, at the results, especially when there was nothing to follow from the government apart from, you know, of their commitment to continue working with us on the Coalition of PIGs.
0: And you have, of course, continued to work very hard on the ground. So I wanted to just take a moment with your hat as CEO of NACHO. What have been the achievements in the community-controlled health space over the last 12 months from your perspective?
3: Yeah, well, I think we should all celebrate the phenomenal work that our members achieved in the last financial year. We have 145 ARCHOs and 550 clinics across Australia, and delivered almost 3.6 million episodes of care. The quiet day-to-day work being done in our communities shows the broader Australian community what happens when Aboriginal health is in Aboriginal hands. The NACHO team have been working hard throughout the year to develop a comprehensive antenatal and preschool health package and a cardiovascular, diabetes and renal package. This will build on the work we are already doing in child and maternal health and on the national campaign for fetal alcohol syndrome disorder. First Nations Health Worker Traineeship Program has had a very successful year. There have been 377 enrolments, including 54 completions, and an additional 100 completions by the end of this calendar year. So that's been a real success program, that. While there has been improved funding for new projects to the ARCHO network, the main aim for us is the most fundamental reform that will equip our sector in the future. This new needs-based funding model has been finalised this year, and now the hard work of getting government to commit to its implementation will begin. So they're the highlights from the NACHO. And if you like, I can go on to what have been the important developments for the Coalition of PIGs.
0: I would like you to go on with that, but I just want to acknowledge how important that work is that you're doing on the ground and how great it is to just be reminded how active people have been. We hear a lot about how there's a vacuum nationally, that there's been, there's been a sort of dispiriting kind of feeling about what's happening nationally. I think it's really great to hear just how many things are actually forging ahead, particularly, as you say, by our community control organisation, and just noting how important, as I know you've always had a focus on capacity building, Aunty Pat, that there's a lot of that in there as well. So yes, can we turn to your hat as Chair of the Coalition of PIGs and developments in that space?
3: Great, thanks. Yeah, thanks for the feedback on the health sector too, because we just grind away, and but we've really got so many, you know, new initiatives and we're really pleased with the way things are going. So and we also use the national agreement in terms of our partnership between NACHO and the Department of Health, And we've done a line-by-line analysis going right through the whole department's budget, line-by-line, to see what areas could be moved away from mainstream or other non-Aboriginal or Torres Strait Islander NGOs to the Aboriginal community control sector. And that's been a very good exercise for the Coalition of Peaks. And I think it's, you know, a gold standard effort, really, by NACHO and the department, and gives us a good case study for other departments to follow suit. So we are seeing some significant government policy changes in response to the four priority reforms. In response to Priority Reform 1, building strong partnerships between governments and our people's representatives, the New South Wales Government and the Coalition of Peak Organisations are working together on a new model to properly fund Aboriginal organisations to participate fully in shared decision-making partnerships. And just last week, the Secretary of the Department of Transport and his executive met with the Aboriginal Peak representatives on how the department can better support partnerships with our communities and representatives in their work. That's just one example. South Australia's been doing a fantastic job as well, working with our peaks in South Australia. In response to Priority Reform 2, which is building and strengthening Aboriginal community-controlled services, we've begun to see significant reforms in child protection across the country, particularly in Victoria, and the role of our community-controlled services and organisations being prioritised for our children. Mainstream child protection services have put in place a historic partnership arrangements for our community-controlled service. With the Commonwealth and NACHO, we're working in partnership to explore a new funding model based on need to support community-controlled health organisations to provide services to our people. This is groundbreaking work, and it will mean our people can better access the health services they need. So, through Priority Reform 3, making the mainstream more accountable to our people in terms of providing a respectful and safe place for people to engage. We have seen new mainstream intergovernmental agreements on housing and homelessness, education and skills and training reflect the priority reforms and built in commitments specific to our people, which is really, you know, the first time that's ever been done. We also saw an unprecedented funding commitment for housing to meet the needs of the people in the Northern Territory. And that's a major investment, and they're partnering with our Aboriginal peaks in the Northern Territory to implement that. We've got a long way to go, of course, and the Coalition of Peaks' priority is using the Closing the Gap Agreement to change the outcomes of communities and families so we all have better lives. And while it is still a grind for the Coalition of Peaks to ensure governments are living up to their commitments in the Closing the Gap Agreement, there is momentum now.
0: Well, that's great, Arnie Pat. Especially, I think it's really important for people who listen to this show. We talk about, you know, critical issues all year. We do a lot of discussions about what is happening in the community-controlled sectors on our issues. But it's just really, I think, important to have that snapshot. People sort of feel, perhaps post-referendum, that there's been a bit of stagnation, but it's certainly not the case, and that the Coalition of Peaks and our community-controlled organisations and the people who've been so committed to these issues are really working so hard to close the gap. So,
3: The work that they do is just amazing. You know, I bring them together every fortnight and we have a 1.5-hour telephone meeting with 80 peaks. And we go through our policy positions and agree what line we're going to take in all the meetings that we have. And we've been doing that right from the start, Larissa. So it's an immense commitment. And I'm really proud of the Coalition of Peaks and the work that we do.
0: Well, we're really proud of them too here at Speaking Out. Aunty Pat. We're really proud of the work you do in that leadership role. So it's great to have a moment to just reflect and acknowledge that. But let's look at some other issues that I know you'll have kept an eye on, and particularly as somebody who is from the Northern Territory. I was wondering if you could share with us what your reflections have been as a result of the change of government in the Northern Territory.
3: Well, I've made it very clear to the Commonwealth, in fact, given that a lot of money that goes into the Northern Territory goes from the Commonwealth government, that they have to ensure that the funding that is provided is spent in accord with its intent, and, you know, that they have to keep a very close eye on that, as do our peak Aboriginal organisations in the Northern Territory. Very disappointed about their race to lock up kids at a younger age, and building one detention facility in Darwin, I think, you know, just goes against the grain, because people from out of Darwin, you know, will have no contact with either youth or adult people in detention. And I think it's really, really sad. Northern Territory isn't alone. Of course, Queensland's followed closely, and the same sort of issues. We've yet to see all of that come play out in Queensland, but it's not good as far as youth justice is concerned. And, you know, the Queensland government stopping the treaty process and truth-telling process immediately. But it's good to see Queenslanders, you know, standing up and thing, but I think that our people need to, you know, continue to do what they can do without government constraints.
0: That's probably the big takeaway post-referendum, Aunty Pat. Looking globally, I know you keep an eye on what's happening geopolitically as well, and of course 2024 was probably most marked by the US election and the re-election of Donald Trump, and I was just wondering what your reflections were on that, and what do you think the impact will be on Australia?
3: Well, the tariffs is going to be the biggest issue that's going to hit countries, and at this stage we've been left out of that equation, but it impacts on, you know, China, although he did say 10% from 50% the other day in terms of a tariff, and 25% on Mexico and Canada, which is just incredible. But, you know, who knows with all the people that he's appointing to these portfolios and where it's going to go. So I think we have to wait and see, and try and manage our relationships with the US as best we can in our best interests, and that of our trading partners as well, like China.
0: I think one gets the sense that there's the lack of certainty makes people feel uneasy, and we feel all these big shifts and we don't know what's going to happen, and it's so wait and see. And as you say, there's very... it seems to be from the outside, at least, very erratic appointments to incredibly important roles. And I was just wondering, I've always had the benefit of your wisdom when I've had issues or problems, and I wonder what your advice would be for people who are listening and are probably feeling a little anxious about what might happen in the future.
3: Well, I'm, you know, I guess I am concerned worldwide that there's been a move to the right in the election of governments, and, you know, fairly sort of dictatorial leaders. Thank God that we haven't got that system here in Australia. We will have a federal election in the coming months, and I just think we have to be wise and, you know, think very carefully about what's at stake for our country, for all our people, and, you know, it's not just the hip pocket nerves, but all of the programs that are important to Australians, like Medicare and how we run our systems, the increased funding that's going to education. You know, where would that be if we had a right-wing government? But, you know, we have to live with whatever government comes in, And I just hope that people are very thoughtful about what they're looking for governments to do in our own country.
0: What have been your personal highlights for the year? I know you've been so busy doing your public-facing work and your community-focused work, but from a personal point of view, when you look back on the year, what was the highlight for you, Aunty Pat?
3: Well, I think getting the honorary doctorates from ANU and UTS were certainly highlights. UTS was lovely to have, you know, yourself there, of course, in your Harvard gown.
0: I look like a big raspberry, don't I?
3: I don't think you do. And, of course, my old mate, Kim Williams, it was lovely of him to spend the time that day, so I really appreciated that.
0: Well, I have to say it was a highlight for me too to see you get recognised in that way, knowing everything you've done. They should have given you 7 honorary doctorates, I think. And Aunty Pat, what are you looking forward to in 2025?
3: Well, I'm looking forward to continuing to work, of course, and to be working with governments of today on getting action and funding hitting the ground for our communities. It's still got to be my driving force. The National Agreement on Closing the Gap gives us a clear pathway to improve the people's lives, our people's lives, based on what communities have said and is needed through the priority reforms. I mean, the priority reforms are a challenge to government, and there are clear demonstrations that they are struggling to meet that challenge and what is required of them. But we need to stick at it. Get comfortable with being uncomfortable, you might say, and keep challenging all of us. We are starting to see the benefits on the ground when we see the priority reforms being in place. And now is not the time to get timid or change tack because things are hard. Closing the gap is more about statistics. It's about real lives and strong families and brighter futures. It's about assuring that our children grow up to be healthy and proud and connected to their culture. So we all need to buckle in, and I'm here for all of it.
0: Are you getting a break over Christmas, Aunty Pat?
3: I certainly am. I certainly am. And I'm very much looking forward to it.
0: Well, I got to say, one thing I'm looking forward to in 2025 is to continue to hint and support and facilitate you finally sitting down and writing your autobiography.
3: Yes, well, that's another task for next year.
0: Even if it turns out to be a 2026 thing, I'm putting it on the table for 2025.
3: Aunty Pat, no, we have to start it in 25, definitely.
0: All right, it's a date. Aunty Pat, as always, it's such a privilege to have you on the show. You do so much and you're so busy, so we really appreciate your time. We appreciate your leadership. We appreciate all you do to put our voice at the table and to continue to work on the issues that matter so much to our community. Thank you so much, Aunty Pat, for being you.
3: Thank you. Thank you. I really appreciate that. And can I wish all the listeners a safe and happy Christmas? It may not be as prosperous a Christmas as everyone wants, but it's important that people spend the time, quality time with families, and share the love and the joy that Christmas brings, and all the best for the new year. Thank you.
0: That's the CEO of the National Aboriginal Community Controlled Health Organisation, Pat Turner, giving us her assessment of the past year in Indigenous affairs.

That's the show for now and for the year. Join us again next time when we revisit some of my favourite conversations as part of our summer season. Speaking Out is produced by Jay McAllister, and as always, you can find us on the ABC Listen app or on social media via ABC Indigenous, along with our Twitter show Away, hosted by Rudy Bremer. I'm Larissa Berendt, and this is Speaking Out.

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1: Hello, family. 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

you mob, it's Nini from Calico Catering. Just letting you know, we don't just do catering. 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

0: You can't control the demon inside of you any more than I could control mine.
1: Did you ever actually try?
0: Oh my God, yes.
2: I prayed to be changed, to be made different.
1: That's not trying, that's waiting to be stopped.
3: You're like a child.
0: You dream of a heaven you'll never see.
1: I don't believe in heaven.
0: What would you do? This isn't your doing. This is God's plan. I accept that now. You have to do the same.
1: I accept nothing. Nothing is inevitable.
2: It's already over. It's already over.

0: Making Tracks is live and deadly here at 93.7 FM, and we've got some mob that's just rocked into the studio that are here for a songwriting camp. And it's the Camigals Songwriting Camp that happens biannually at the moment, potentially happening four times a year. So, hey, you mob guys, introduce yourselves.
1: I'm Patrick. I'm a producer by the name of Delipres. And, yeah, I'm working with some of these fine youths, and it's been great.
0: Yeah, nice, nice. And how about yourself?
2: I'm Mina Siale, and I am a singer-songwriter.
0: Sweet. And?
3: My name is Grace Alexandra, and I'm a singer-songwriter.
0: Hey, Grace, can I just get you to jump over to that mic over there? Yeah, that's great. Yep. Grace is a singer-songwriter who... Actually, you came on yesterday, didn't you, Grace?
4: Yep.
0: Yeah, you came on yesterday. That was awesome. So... Guys, you come down for a couple of days, and it's a 2-day camp. And how long do you sit in session? Tell the mob all about it.
2: So yeah, we have from like 9 to 5 p.m. to basically write a song with a lunch break. And yeah, it's a super collaborative process. We get to work with another artist and a producer. And yeah, it's lots of fun. It's vibes.
0: Yeah, nice. And so obviously, you know, you being the producer, you're in there checking out the new talent that's coming through and
1: yeah,
0: and joining in. Are you writing any songs at the moment, Bryce?
1: Oh man, I used to. I mostly challenge that passion towards other artists. I find the longer I work in music, the less I have something personal to say.
0: Yeah.
1: So I'm happy to put my music behind other vocalists.
0: Nice. And are you guys enjoying it at the moment? You're having a good time?
4: Yeah, it's very fun.
0: It's good to see that you're sporting some Yarban merch as well.
5: Hey. Yeah. Yeah. Yeah.
0: Deadly as. You guys are going to be... I know, Grace, you're coming down from Brisbane. So mm-hmm. Whereabouts are you from?
2: I'm originally from Canberra, but I live in Sydney.
0: Oh, okay, yeah. Okay. So you don't have to go far. So all you mob going to be coming to Yarban as well? Obviously, you got the merch on now, so you have to.
2: Yeah, I guess so.
1: We'll try it.
0: It's contract. It's contract. Yeah.
1: Contractual, mate.
0: Contractual. So, what was something that you expected to come out of the actual camp, and has it met your expectations? Are you excited by what you're producing? Tell us all about it.
2: We've all done this before, right? We did the last one. Yeah. So I think, like, this time it was really nice to go in with a bit more confidence than last time. I think, I don't know about you, Grace, but I was really nervous the first, like, one that we did. Yeah. So this time it's just going in with confidence and, like, with ideas to bring to the table, and it's been really fun.
0: Yes. Yeah. What kind of music are you writing? Because... I kind of know that we've got a rapper happening over here from yesterday. And so what are you writing?
2: Well, what I usually write, like, for my own artistry is, like, more soul, chill vibes. So I kind of wanted to go in the opposite direction and do, like, super poppy, like, club music. And I think we got some cool tracks from it. So, yeah, mm-hmm. It's fine.
0: And as a producer, are you happy with having, you know, the talent coming out? You're like, you're happy with what you're seeing? Are you...
1: Oh, yeah, totally. It's so much fun because...
0: you have to say that, you know that.
1: No, it's fun because I work from home normally, and it's very insular. So, one, I get out of the house, which is nice. That's a big plus. But, two, it's nice doing one day with one set of artists and another day with another, and getting to do two entirely different vibes. Yesterday was very much like a neo soul thing for me, and then today turned into like very much like dad blues rock.
0: Okay. So,
1: I got to fire on all cylinders
0: Neo soul and then dad blues.
1: Yeah, exactly. So I get around, which is nice. It's nice to be kind of shuffled around, and I don't know, I felt like I got to be put through my paces a little more than I usually do, which is nice.
0: Can you expand on those genres? Just so, like...
1: No. So it's a neo-soul being like, I don't know if it's necessarily even neo-soul, but there's a very jazzy, like dense chord element to it. It was a lot of like programmed sounding drums. I played a little guitar, there's a little bass, but... yeah, pretty diametrically opposite to, like, very live rock band sounding drums, a lot more guitars, no synths or anything today.
0: Yeah.
1: And, just kind of two very different vibes came out of 2 days. One artist in common, though, so that was cool to see him there, too, but yeah.
0: Yeah, so is that, like, a planned 2 days? Like, do you guys get given a genre and then you have to write around, or do you have, like, full autonomy?
2: Yeah, we get full autonomy, and I think that's what's nice about coming to a songwriting camp is you can kind of put your own self aside and make something new and something that you haven't made before, and that's why there can be such a contrast in genre, because you get to actually experiment with stuff that's out of your comfort zone, and that's like that could be for any artist. Yeah.
0: And you guys, you've done it before, as you've mentioned, and you've got some songs out already. Have you got like a planned EP, like a launch, or do you guys just have like, these are my songs and they're coming out as they come out?
3: I personally don't have an EP. I want to put one out probably like next year, but no. I'm just writing and experimenting. Yeah.
0: Nice. And do you find writing, how do you get into your space? Do you guys have a ritual before you start? Do you have some kind of thing, or does it just come to you?
3: Well, I was taught by Rick Price, who is a really good artist, that he likes to close his eyes and pretend that he's in like a room, and he opens the door and lets all of his ideas float in. And I've tried that, and sometimes it works, but I feel you just have to be in the element, in the mood, you know?
0: Yeah, it's like a mood thing. So yeah. Same with you?
2: Yeah, for me, I can kind of once I can hear like a bass track or something, I can kind of hear a melody. And usually in these kind of spaces, I write melodies first, and then I can add lyrics to that. Today, for example, I got super overstimulated in the studio, so then I just needed to like leave for like 10 minutes and just write a bunch of lyrics, and then I came back. We could pop those in, and then it was good after that.
3: That's cool.
0: Deadly. So like the inspirational, it just all kind of hits you at one stage. Like
2: You can kind of. I think that flow state is kind of immediate when I hear something that my brain like clings onto.
0: Yeah.
2: And then it's. Yeah, I love being like really quick with it and just coming up with melodies on the fly, just seeing what comes instinctually, and then it's usually
0: nice. So is it like a would you say that your creative process is like an emotional basis or a mental thing? That's for all of you. That question.
2: It's like for me, it's kind of subconscious. Like sometimes I'm not like actively thinking anything. Like this is. I guess you could say it's emotional, but I'm not. Thinking, I don't feel like I'm feeling any emotion. It's just kind of like I'm a vessel for something else that's kind of rushing through, and I'm just like letting it out and then cleaning it up afterwards, I guess.
1: Yeah, I feel sometimes it's like you start with that emotional response and then you have to workshop it. And like it becomes like an exercise after the fact.
0: Yeah. So it's a lot of artists that have come through, they have something that's kind of like eating away at them on the inside, or they have this constant buzz, and then they just kind of have to translate what it is internally.
2: Yeah.
0: And awesome. So Lance, you're putting on this this workshop, and you're helping out the young mob and everyone get involved with it. Like, tell us how you did it.
4: Yeah. I've actually participated in a few songwriting camps, pretty high level ones like with APRA and all of that, but I remember my first songwriting camp where I didn't really feel comfortable, so I wanted like this sort of space where everyone to feel comfortable and just communicate ideas and collaborate and just have a vibe. So
0: yeah, actually that's a good question to chuck to the girls. Guys, did you collaborate on any ideas? Were you like sitting there going yeah what about this, what about that, or were you kind of like in your own headspaces?
3: I think when you're writing with someone, you definitely like bounce off of each other's like energy, and I haven't, like when we wrote together, like it was just simple and easy and fun. Like
2: it's different, I think, every time with different people, because everyone has a different creative process. Like sometimes you just have the producers making the bass track independently, it just plays on loop, and then two people are writing separate verses, and you bring that together. Or sometimes, like when me and Grace were doing it, we came up with a concept, and then we were writing around that concept together, and we were kind of bouncing off, like, on the same brain frequency. And then sometimes just one person leads it a little bit more, and you kind of just add in ideas. Like, it really depends every time, but that's what's fun about it. Like, it's... Yeah.
0: So, Lance, do you help with that creative process much, or are you just kind of like overviewing everybody?
4: I'm just overviewing.
0: Yeah.
4: I trust all the artists. I trust the producers. So I feel like the producers are mostly leading the session and, just mentoring them as well. So
0: how did this the writing camps come about?
4: I don't know, it just came naturally. I just told Tony, let's do some songwriting camps, and he just loved the idea. So I was like, yeah, okay, say less, I'll put it on, then organised it, then got Nakama Arts involved, and they're like, say less, let's do it, then just put it on. So, yeah.
0: Nice. So, look, how can Mob get involved? Like, what can they do to get themselves in here if they're interested?
4: There's normally, like, an EOI sort of form, like, 6 to 8 weeks before it happens.
0: Yeah.
4: If you guys are really desperate and are keen to do it straight away, you can just email me, so musicstudio@gadigal.org.au. Yeah, that's it.
0: Deadly, yes. All right, Bob. What's the names of your songs that you've created today and yesterday?
3: Oh, well, we just figured out what mine was yesterday. I think it's Foreign Land. And then... Today's
1: I think
3: was,
1: we went
3: I think
1: with Gotta Get Today.
3: Gotta Get, yeah.
1: Working titles.
0: In the throes of things, yeah, working about it, yep.
2: The ones I've worked on, one's called FaceTime and one's called Bad Girl.
3: I love that.
2: So, yeah, I kind of, like, there's a common theme, I think, through all of the ones I've worked on in these past 2 days. It's just kind of all just been, like, girl power anthems. But I think I've just been in, like, rooms... female dominant room, so it's been vibes. Yeah.
0: Okay, deadly, deadly. Yeah. Well, look, guys, thanks for coming in, and really appreciate sharing your stories and history and you know, the outcomes. We're looking forward to having your music come on. So obviously you've got a producer here in the studio with you. So lean on him. Lance, you want to lean on him too? We'll lean on you as well. Get some music happening.
2: Yeah.
0: And we love mob music. So thanks again for coming in, guys.
1: Cheers,
2: Aaron.
0: Thank you. 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
1: 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This is 13 Yarn. I'm here to listen here. 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

0: Tell me thing in this now. 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I been walking big, but peace through ya. I'm trying to big ya. Selfish in me. I've been hooking me now. I've been pulling me, go. Now, sun has been go down. Still, this life is simple. Pulling me, go. Let me go home.
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2: Disclaimer: the following content is intended for entertainment purposes and may include a wide range of topics, opinions, and perspectives. 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Cool.

Good evening, everyone, and welcome to Night Shift with Tash here tonight. Lady M's having a rest and taking it easy for a while. So you got me tonight, you fellas. All right, that was South Summit with We Are the Lions, Salt with YYY, and Bacow Rhythm and Steel Band. It's been a while, you fellas, with my Jamaican dub. Deadly vibes right there, you fellas. Before I continue, my beautiful people, I'd like to make an acknowledgement to the traditional custodians of the land, the Gadigal people, for this is the land that Courier Radio is built on. And wherever you fellas are listening on this beautiful evening, I pay my respects to all the land that yous are on. And just know that the ancestors are with us and around us and are always guiding us to this day. And most importantly, Australia always was and always will be Aboriginal land. Yes. Good evening, everyone. What a beautiful evening it is. Look, it's raining outside. It's nice and cool, but at the same time, you just don't want to leave. And I understand if you're just sitting back and relaxing this evening. Look, I'm only going to be on for an hour tonight, you know, you fellas, because, you know, I'm here enjoying the evening. And yes, I've got some really good music for you. And even after 12 o'clock, you fellas, after 11 and 12 o'clock, some more great music. So continue to listen to Koori Radio and sit back and relax, all right? And you're going to hear some great vibes I have programmed for you, you know, just to make sure you wake up in your consciousness, you know, get your good vibes going, all right? Awesome. Now, you follow South Summit are touring. They're touring, and they recently done an interview with our Making Tracks host, Aaron. So yeah, they've recently did one. So if you want to go back and listen to that, you can go onto the Koori Radio webpage and just click on Making Tracks. And it was on Friday, the 22nd of May. All right. So go and check it out. I'm going to check it out. I was meant to listen to it, but I missed it. But you know what? The beautiful thing about our programs is that they are recorded, you fellas. So you can always go back and check out, see what people are talking about. Yes. And yes, Koori Radio's birthday. Day is tomorrow, you fellas. Yes, we turn a cool 25 young. You beauty. 25 years, Koori Radio. How amazing is that? Wow. It's just like woohoo, 2 decades and a bit. Yes. I'm very proud to be here. I'm part of this, you know. I've fallen in love with Koori Radio, so that is something you fellas should know. You should know. I walked in pretty much 4 years ago and didn't walk out. I tried to walk out. I tried to leave, but I felt like it was like a boomerang. I kept coming back. The boomerang that does come back. Oh, look, my beautiful people. I've got some great vibes for you. Now, I'm going to play a song called by Max Judo. Max Judo is a band that played in early 2000s. I think it was early 2000s, maybe a bit in the 90s, but I heard them in the 2000s, you know. And the lead singer's a Bundjalung fella, Lucas Proudfoot. Shout out to you, Lucas. Now, he's no longer in the band. He's doing more, you know, kids songs and stuff, you know. So at the moment, he's singing nursery rhymes and stuff, and, you know, he's gone down that route. But before that, he was playing songs like this. So here's Max Judo with What's Going On. Yeah, well, you fellas, some rock. Good, I was going to say good morning like it's breakfast, but good evening. Yeah, wait.

my goodness, you fellas, how deadly is that music? I hope you fellas are feeling it tonight. It is a beautiful evening, so wherever you fellas are, I hope you're sitting back, relaxing, and thank you. Thank you for listening to Night Shift. All right, Mortimer with You and Me. Now, Mortimer is from Kingston, Jamaica, you fellas. Singer-songwriter and steadily becoming one of the most defining voices in modern day reggae, in the modern day reggae movement. So yes, he is, just listen to that. Doesn't that sound deadly? I must admit, this is the most I've been listening to reggae. I used to be heavy into rock, now you fellas, now it's reggae. And yes, Kihan with Catch the Night. Deadly vibes right there from her. And Balthus with Loving from featuring Eric Hilton Trust, A Thief Remix, that one you fellas. Ahori Buzz with Sugar and Max Judo with What's Going On. I hope you fellas enjoyed that mix. Definitely some more deadly vibes coming up for you, that's for sure. Yes, my beautiful people. Now the next person I'm going to play, they've called Protégé. Okay, Protégé, that is the name that reverberates at the core of Jamaican's musical renaissance, you fellas. So he is a visionary and an architect of sound. Protégé has defined what it means to be a modern artist, blending the rich heritage of reggae with the fresh influence of hip-hop, soul, and jazz. All right, so he comes from St. Elizabeth in Jamaica, okay? Well, yeah, St. Elizabeth from Jamaica, okay? No, St. Elizabeth must be the town over there in Jamaica. So, I got to get to Jamaica, man. The music coming out of here is phenomenal. I only thought of Bob Marley, and I think Jimmy Cliff is from there. Correct me if I'm wrong, you fellas. Correct me if I'm wrong. But now I'm going to play this fella, Protégé, who's from St. Elizabeth, Jamaica. Yes, I'm playing some more Jamaica music, you fellas. Yeah, way. Here, and this song is called Goddess, featuring Shanisa. Yo, you fellas, good evening. Yeah.

That was a deadly, deadly, deadly song right there, you fellas. Troy Kingy with Shake That Skinny Ass and Salt with Wildfires. Mary Mary with Shackles, Praise You, and Protege with Goddess featuring Shanisa. Deadly vibes right there, you fellas. And thank you for tuning in to Night Shift, you fellas. Continue to listen to Night Shift. We've got some more great music coming up for you. Now, you're going to hear some ads. It's going to get really annoying, and I tried my best to get rid of it. But due to the programming and ego, you know, they like to try and take over without letting you know. So anyway, we've got to keep moving on and keep rocking on, and I want to make sure that you fellas enjoy the vibes. I did my best, but continue to stay tuned because I know I will be. All right, take care. Have a lovely evening. Take care of yourselves and each other, and stay blessed. Yahweh, you fellas, I'm out. And here is LAB. Oh no, part two. Yahweh, I'm out.

Nice one.

Come on, remove your shoes. 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We're moving to the break of dawn.

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This is the orchestra. Make some space for the bass. Come to the dance floor.

0: departments. 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

You want to come in? DJ, you want to come in? You can pull him over down past Catherine. And you go past Catherine. Then you turn him left in. And you pull him that road all the way right up the rail till you come at La Cafe del Wogolara. No politics allowed. Just family and people. And you're welcome. You've got dogs, animals, birds, and trees. Beautiful, strong trees. Shady one. And I would go and I would get one plant and I would put it in the ground. Then I would get another one and I would put them in another place. Then I would turn to my grandfather and I would say, "Hey, what I gotta do next?" And he would say, "Sing! 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

Oh.

tack, tack, tack was the only sound, yeah. 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Bring on the elephant guns. Bring on the helicopters to block out the sun, yeah. Made the devil wanna holler, cause eight was dead and a dozen was down, and crying for freedom or a brand new sound. New York, Chicago, Frisco, LA, justice was served and the unjust were afraid.

All right, this is it. Now listen up. It's time for a little bit of musicology. Now you're listening to the Oka Boys. It's the Sunny Coast Sensation. Listen closely here on Vibration.

We love our children. We love our town. 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

You see ochre, it gets you high. Speed limit number 5. You feel this ragamuffin right here, right now. It be the 1 to the 2, and me it makes 3. We got the superstar in them right here. We're gonna bring that one more time. Now listen and get high.

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7: Naomi Bookmark. Good morning, everyone. My name is Sienna Mayador Muddy Stubbs, and you are listening to AAA's Let's Talk Black Culture. This program is made possible with the Community Broadcasting Foundation and Brisbane Pride. Before we begin, I would like to acknowledge the traditional owners of the lands on which I am recording today, the Yuggera and Turrbal people. And I want to extend that acknowledgement to the places that you are listening from today. And it is important that we acknowledge those who have come before us. I'm really, really excited for this episode because I will be speaking about my recent trip back home, which I love. I love being home. Everyone knows that being on country really rejuvenates your soul and your heart. And for me, that is really true. And I love being here in Mugungun, Meanjin, Brisbane. But when I go home, every time I go home, it really fills my soul and makes me remember who I am. And that's what I got to do this past week. So in my community, we have the Garma Festival happen every year, and it's become bigger and bigger. But I remember the early stages of it. And in this Let's Talk Black Culture episode, I wanted to share everything about my recent trip home for the 2025 Garma Festival. So established in the late 90s and early 2000s, the Garma Festival is described as one of the largest First Nations festivals, a four-day celebration of Yolngu life and culture. And it's an amazing event that happens every year. And, you know, it's gotten to such a prominent place. But I remember my youth coming to the Garma Festival, and my mum and dad actually tell me about how they were there for the early days, and they remember when it was, they talk about, you know, 1999. They remember just putting a mattress out under the stars, and now it's become something much more bigger than that. Garma is held at Gurkola, on Gumaich country, my clan country, and it is the site where Ganbulapula, an ancestor of the Gumaich people,
2: there's a story that is told about Gunbulapula and how he was important for my clan, the Gumaik people, which is just one of the clans that are back there at home. And speaking on Gunbulapula, in an essay called Ro Mortango, published in the Monthly in July 2016, outlined by my deeply respected male grandmother, who I call my Mari, Dr. G. Yunapingo AM. He wrote this on Gunbulapula. So Gunbulapula, our ancestor, was the one who set our future. He was a hard man to whom leadership was a challenge and a right. He spoke with a tongue of fire and had a great strength for action. He knew the song lines. He was the singing man and the ceremonial manager. Gunbulapula led a funeral ceremony, an initiation ceremony for the Makyur people, the fruit people. Young men were initiated into manhood. Families were brought together and there was a healing of the divisions of the past, an affirmation of a collective determination to go on together. There was an agreement to change and to find peace through that change. But others came forward and challenged the ceremony, insiders who thought they knew better. There was fighting and disagreement, confusion and conflict. The ceremony began to disintegrate into a hardening of past divisions, disagreements and oppositions. Gunbulapula would not be denied, though, and he did something extraordinary. He picked up one of the painted log coffins waiting there to receive its body, a coffin saturated with cultural meaning, a living object of power, and he flung it eastwards, a little to the south of Gulkula. Gulkula is the site that Garma now stands on, and when we think of Garma, when Yolngu people come to Garma, we think of Gunbulapula. And that is the strength that I stand on. And it's the reason why I love Garma and why it's such a special event that happens every year for me. If you're just tuning in, you're listening to AAA's Let's Talk Black Culture with Sienna Mayadora Muddy Stubbs. And I'm sharing a little bit about the Garma Festival, where I've just been this past week, and sharing a little bit about the history and, you know, where I feel like how I feel Yolngu culture is represented in all of that. So I was speaking about Gunbulapula just before, and Gunbulapula was an ancestor of the Gumaik people, my clan, and he has prominence in our culture. And I remember as a young girl singing this song that was made by the school kids at the Yirrkala school where my mum is currently the principal at. Yirrkala bilingual school, where we learn in both ways, in Yulngumata first and foremost, to keep that language strong. And it's really important that you know, these teachers, these Yulngu teachers, are teaching the kids in Dharuk, in the language, and that these kids are learning Yulngumata first, and then they are also given the opportunity to learn in English. And it's been like that from the beginning, since the 80s, when Dr. M. Yunapingo, my grandmother's brother, was the principal of the school. And those are the days that I hear stories of and reminisce on often. And so this beautiful song that I am going to play first for you is Gunbulapula. It's the song of our ancestor, Gunbulapula, whose country is at Gulkula. And it was made by the kids at my mum's school, Yirrkala Bilingual School. And it was also in collaboration with the Mulka Project, which is our media organisation led at Yirrkala, that I actually worked at for a year before I came to Maganjin, Brisbane. And it's so special, but I'm going to play that song for you now. It's such a beautiful song that I grew up singing. and I hope you feel the love in it. This is Granbulapula. If you're just tuning in, you're listening to AAA's Let's Talk Black Culture with Sienna Mayador Maddie Stubbs, and I am sharing a little bit about my trip back home to Yolngu country for the Garma Festival. The song you just listened to was called Granbulapula, which is one of the ancestors whose land is at Gurulkula, which is the country that Garma sits on. And it's important that when I think of Garma, I think of Gurulkula, we think of Granbulapula, and as my elder, one of my elders of the Gumach clan and a Gumach ancestor. So I feel like every year when I go back to Garma, it's an opportunity for me to learn and for me to strengthen my knowledge, because I was speaking about that both ways education earlier with my mum's school, and how that's an important foundation that they set within the kids from an early age. And growing up, I was really lucky enough to learn that. But it's difficult when you are learning both ways and trying to keep that balance. So I'm still trying to strengthen that knowledge and my language and my movement as a Yolngu woman. And it was actually lovely for me to go back home, because I got to sit with one of my Māoris, one of my mother's mothers, who was in fact the youngest wife of my granddad. My granddad, who had, it's crazy to say, but 7 wives, it is said. And my mum's mum, my real mum, she was the eldest. And this grandmother, who I still speak with today and learn from today, was one of his youngest wives. And so I feel like it is a direct connection that I have with her, which is so special, and a direct connection that I have with him. So every time I go home, I feel like it's an opportunity for me to learn from her. And she's teaching me all the ways to strengthen my tongue and to master my language. Because I know that for a lot of people, language is really important. And even just knowing a few simple words is so special and so important. And it's why we need to strengthen those groups who are trying to refine that language. And it's important to me that I already know my language and that I keep strengthening it, because I have the resources available. And so every time I go home, I'm always trying to find ways to strengthen my language. And it was really special for me to have that conversation with my grandmother when I was home. And the reason why I went home was really special. It was for the Garma Festival. But more importantly, it was for as a youth mentor for the Youth Forum, a space within the Garma Festival, which is for the young ones. And it's actually a beautiful full circle moment, because I was once one of the little kids running wild in the Youth Forum, which is really, really crazy to think that I've come full circle to the other side, where I'm now mentoring those kids. And I think of so many amazing mentors that I've had growing up at the Garma Festival, those including Rhiann Miller, who I would love to get on the show, and another amazing person, Nessa Turnbull-Roberts, who just really, these women helped me become the person I am today. And to think that I could be that person for someone else is really beautiful. So I used to love going to the Youth Forum when I was growing up. It's a space where the kids can come to at the Garma Festival and grow and learn. I remember dancing. I remember learning circus tricks. I remember learning to paint and getting to express myself creatively in any form that I chose. And so every year at the Garma Festival, I've found that the youth forum is such a magical place. And I'm really grateful that I now have a space within that place still, but now as a mentor. And so I, yes, if you are just tuning in now, you are listening to Triple A's Let's Talk Black Culture with Sienna Stubbs, Sienna Mayadora Muddy Stubbs. And I'm just sharing about the youth forum where I've just been at the Garma Festival and how it's been such a special place for me growing up. And this year I realized that the it's coming up to the 10th anniversary of this song that we created about 10 years ago in 2015. And it was a clip from 10 years ago when I was in the youth forum, and we created this with the IHHP Indigenous Hip Hop Projects. And it's something fun to give a little light into the youth forum that I grew up in, laughter. And that's something that I want to continue for the kids, that when they come to Garma, when they come to visit my country up in Northeast Arnhem Land, that's what I've wanted to recreate for them, is the excitement that I had. And so I'll give you a little, I'm going to play that song now that we created at the youth forum about 10 years ago. And it's a beautiful little insight into what the youth forum was like and what we're still trying to create for those kids. So this is IHHP Yolngu Power from the youth forum 10 years ago. Yeah.
8: You want to be a good leader? This is a process. If you want to be a good leader,

That was Garama Youth Forum, Knowledge is Power, Go to School, by the Indigenous Hip Hop Projects, and myself there included in that song, a song that we made with the Indigenous Hip Hop Projects 10 years ago at the Youth Forum at the Garama Festival in 2015. In that song, you'll hear that I sung, this is the place where the story comes from. This is our future. Let's stay strong. And it's still so relevant today. And that's like part of the message that I want to share for the youth of today is we shouldn't be shame. It's easy to feel shame in today's age. You know, I feel like we've got more cameras and more opportunity to make mistakes. But a message that I really want to share for young people out there who are listening, and just people in general, is, you know, it's, I know we're in a time where young people are scared to speak up, and I feel like shame is a massive component in that, but it's the bigger picture too that we need to take into account. And I think it's really important that we as young people need to learn how to raise our voice and use our voices and acknowledge that we have such strong, you know, knowledge and to learn how to raise our voice. It's important that young people and more importantly, young First Nations mob need to be aware about the power they hold. And this is the message that I wanted to give with the activity that I facilitated within the Youth Forum. There's strength in your language. There's strength in your ideas.

0: if you're not standing up after listening to your elders using your voice, then it feels like you'll be left behind. And it's important for you to have a say in what future you want to see and how that can lead to self-determination of yourself, but also for your community and your clans. When the time is right, after listening to your elders, you know, learn how to use that voice, learn how to exercise the strength in your voice. That's what I want to share with this segment that I did with NITV, that you'll hear a little bit about what we were doing at Garma this year, and the strength in helping the kids find their voice, but also for young mob similar to my age coming up, the importance of finding your own voices and how we need to use that strength to stand up now and start to lead your community. I'll play that NITV segment here.
1: So my involvement in the 2025 Garma Youth Forum has been as a mentor, as a Yolngu person, welcoming these beautiful young kids onto Yolngu country. I think that it is so important for there to be a youth forum within the Garma Festival each year here at Gurkula, because it is a space for kids to grow and to develop friendships. A beautiful activity that we have running here is one that champions the youth leadership and reminding these kids that they have sovereignty and they have a voice. It's easy to forget that. This statement that we want to make is a reminder that young people have agency and they have voices that want to be heard, and that they have voices that should be listened to and shouldn't be hidden. If we can encourage this warmth and this drive to share their voices and to have their voice heard, then that is the most important thing that I can give to them.
0: Before we continue, I'd like to thank Brisbane Pride and the Community Broadcasting Foundation for making this episode of AAA's Let's Talk Black Culture possible. And I'd also like to remind you that you can listen on 98.9 FM live, but also tune back to the episode at AAA's.org.au for past episodes and to listen back to this episode. So yes, AAA's Let's Talk Black Culture with Sienna Mayadora Muddy Stubbs. I'm sharing everything about my trip back home to Yolngu country for the Garma Festival. And I just shared a little bit about my activity that I was running with the youth at the 2025 Garma Festival this year in the Youth Forum. And I've been going to Garma for a while now, and this is the beauty and the energy that I've wanted to instill in the youth today, is we need to stay strong, and there's nothing stronger than black joy. And the message that I want to share with the kids is that their voice matters. It's easy to be turned away and shut down, but it's important that you remember that, you know, your voice matters and you need to speak up, because we need to listen from our elders today, and then we need to be the ones to carry that torch. I think it's really special and important that we are present and we're listening and continuing that storytelling. And that's part of what that activity was there, creating this special piece of material, the noyak, the bark, and being able to paint on that and then have the kids place their thumbprints on there, an ode to the bark petition and the thumbprint petition that happened and was, you know, a starter and a journey towards land rights for mob in 1963 when the bark petition was established. And so it was such an honour to recreate that and continue that legacy of the past. If you're just tuning in, you're listening to Triple A's Let's Talk Black Culture with Sienna Mayadora Maddie Stubbs. And I've been speaking about the 2025 Grammar Festival and everything that happened back home while I was there this year, just last week, and how special it was for me to go back and, you know, sit down with my grandmothers and continue bungul dancing on the ceremonial grounds and, you know, learning from my mothers and my position within the youth forum, which, you know, I've grown up in, and now I'm really privileged to continue as a mentor for the young ones coming up today. And the really important activity that I ran with the Nuaya in the past, and how we can use our voices, our strength, and our tools of today, including our voices and our thumbs, and how maybe we can see something happen to play that manike for you. Yeah.

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1: I'm your host, Will Power-Uy, and on this show, we bring you the voices, the visions, and the victories of First Nations art and culture. Whether it's music, dance, painting, poetry, fashion design, or anything behind the scenes, we celebrate it all here. But now today, we've got a really exciting show for you. We have a deadly guest on the line, Kiana, and I won't tell you too much about her just yet because I'll throw over to her to introduce herself. But I've personally been working closely with Kiana on a really exciting event, which we have mentioned on the show before, Big Sound. So we've got some little fun yarns about that, who Kiana is and what's coming up for Big Sound, amongst other things. We have a little bit of a game. Hopefully that's fun. But yeah, stick with us to hear how that goes. So without further ado, though, I want to introduce you all to Kiana. Hello, how are you?
2: Hey, Will. Thanks for having me. I'm Kiana. I'm a Wurundjeri woman. I live down on Darawal country. And I'm a Google producer at Big Sound.
1: Yay. And yeah, thank you so much for everything that you do for Big Sound. Like I said, we've worked closely, even more so this year, for this big sound, and I, amongst many other people, recognize all of the deadly incredible work that you do, so thank you for that. With this show, I normally dive into a question about what's the vibe, and what's the vibe is something that we try to encourage open dialogue about how we're feeling in the moment, really bringing that conversation around well-being to the forefront. So at the moment, Kiana, I know you've got a lot going on, but what's your vibe? How are you feeling today and right now?
2: I'm feeling really good. I'm really pumped. Big Sound's only 2 weeks away, so we're getting really close to the deadlines on a few items. But yeah, super stoked where we're at. The project is in a really good place, and yeah, getting that pre-event adrenaline coming through. So excited.
1: Yeah. I feel that. I'm starting to feel that excitement as well. And I know at the moment, because we're almost at that point, we're 2 weeks away, there's all these little details that we're working on, but it's all in anticipation for a very exciting event. So, yeah, I very much echo your vibe as well. Now, I just wanted to also acknowledge that, you know, it's okay sometimes when we're not feeling as excited or as strong or as deadly. And in those moments, don't forget that you can reach out to the mob around you, reach out to your family, friends, aunties, uncles, have a tea, sit down, have a yarn. And if you feel like you need to speak with someone else or reach out to anyone else, there's so many deadly services that exist out there as well, so don't be afraid to do that. And for one, in the music industry, in the performing arts industry, we have an organization called Support Act. They have a wellbeing helpline which you can reach out to. That's 1-800-959-500 for that wellbeing helpline, and they're pretty deadly because they have a First Nations dedicated line as well. So once you call that number, you can select option 3 and be connected to there. But there's also Lifeline on 13 11 14, Beyond Blue, 13 Yarn, amongst others as well. But without further ado, I want to get to know Kiana a little bit more, and I'm sure we all do. So I've got a question here just about, you know, you mentioned that you are a proud Wurundjeri woman. How does your identity shape the work that you do?
2: So a lot of the work that I do, particularly with the Google One, it's bringing through culture, it's bringing through family and supporting other First Nations people and co-creators as well. So yeah, I just love to make sure that what we're doing is in line with any cultural importance, respectful of our elders and our community as well.
1: Absolutely. Carrying our cultural values through whatever we do, all for the empowerment of mob. It's such a beautiful thing. Well, let's go back a few years. And what was little Kiana like growing up? Were you always drawn to the buzz of events and the creative world?
2: Yeah, young me, I started straight fresh out of high school. Originally, I wanted to be an audio engineer, but that quickly changed paths and I fell into operations. From there, I've worked with so many teams on hundreds of events over my career. I've been doing it for over a decade now, spanning across producing. I'm an on-site rigger as well for entertainment, and I work with all sorts of talent and artists as well with backstage services, working through event operations all the way through to creating and programming and also booking lineups. I'm very multi-skilled and all-rounder when it comes to events, but little me, started way back and now I'm playing with the Big Nuts.
1: Yeah. Oh, that's pretty deadly. Was there a specific moment or person who kind of sparked that transition into operations or any events that really you remember from those early days?
2: I wouldn't say a single person. I've had really the honour to work with such incredible leaders in the industry and a number of colleagues throughout my career, and all of them have been wonderful. I always lean on everyone around me to learn more from as well. So, you know, there's quite a few people who I look up to in the industry and who've been there by my side for random questions as we go on. But, yeah, I don't think a single person had, the strongest input on it, but yeah, everybody contributing across my career has been such a great thing, and that network around me as well with that support and the further growth, and yeah, I would just have to say everybody has had such a really big contribution to my career.
1: Yeah, wow, that's pretty deadly. It's pretty incredible. What about, was there any particular projects that particularly tested you or challenged you that you were able to face head on and overcome them? Was there any moments like that where you remember?
2: Yeah, we've had a few. I mean, back in the day, like many years ago now, I was the operations supervisor for two major venues in New South Wales, and one night we were doing an NBL game and the next night we had to deliver a tennis court. So turning around a venue within a very short time frame can be a quite stressful situation, but having the right team members around you and the right people working for the event, anything can happen.
1: Absolutely. I couldn't even imagine how you could turn a basketball court to a tennis court. Like, I feel like it's just something that doesn't compute for me.
2: Yeah, pretty hard. We also had our Youth and Adults Festival back in during the pandemic, and it was one of the largest and only festivals around during the pandemic, which was pretty cool. And it was, completely different. And my partner in life and in business was production manager on that one, and still a bit of rotating stage. So that one was fun as well.
1: That would be so cool just to go through those types of experiences with your significant other. Sweeney is pretty awesome. Do you find that it's brought you closer together going through all those experiences as a couple?
2: Yeah, I think working together in this industry has brought us closer. It means that we have a good, non-spoken insight on each other's lives and the crazy timeline the schedules we live. So it's definitely brought us closer and given us common ground, which is cool.
1: That's pretty cool. I do often work with my husband in the industry because my husband's a singer and I do more of the behind the scenes stuff, like the management side of things. But sometimes I have to be like, I have to tell myself, okay, in this moment you be the husband and in this moment I'm going to be your artist manager. I have to tell myself that sometimes because it can be for me personally it can be a challenge to navigate those relationships, but it does make you stronger, I feel, in the end.
2: I feel like it makes us stronger. Definitely had our conflicts over that time in our career together and all of that, but nothing we can't resolve. And sometimes you just take a deep breath and remember we are not only business partners and colleagues, but we are husband and wife. So there's a lot of love there.
1: Absolutely, and what a beautiful thing. And also, I did see some of the wedding photo. You got married earlier this year, is that right?
2: Yeah, we got married back in January.
1: Yeah, I saw some photos and it looked absolutely stunning. Very beautiful photos. So congratulations for all the way back then. And also congratulations for your new bub that you're looking after at the moment as well. How exciting.
2: Yeah, thank you. It's very exciting. He's doing well, 12 weeks now, and has already been to a couple of concerts, so well in his blood.
1: Yeah. I can just picture the your business together growing to be a whole family-run business. Now, I was going to also ask, when we're in this industry and, we're putting events on, sometimes there can be a little bit of chaos. And it's, I sometimes feel like you have to always expect chaos, and sometimes I thrive off those situations. But, what's your secret sauce for turning the chaos into flawless, epic productions?
2: Yeah, well, I'm very solutions focused. I have dealt with a million and one problems over my career. Events are just moving parts. So I like to think creatively. Not every problem is the same. So there's challenges that we have to continue to adapt to and change as the circumstances change. So those fast-paced environments, you've really got to think on your toes. And I like to think that, yeah, being solution orientated, being comfortable making those informed decisions as well under pressure. It just grows with you when you grow during your career, something that you learn along the way and are taught from your colleagues as well. So, yeah, I just like to kind of take a step back, take a breath, look at the situation and really evaluate and make sure that we get the best outcome for the solution that we put forth. So,
1: yeah, absolutely. It's a bit of an adventure, You have your ups and your downs, and you've got the climax of the story with the big production going ahead. And then also, do you feel this great sense of achievement after every event that you put on?
2: Absolutely. I love, the reason we do events, is to see the results at the end and see the smiling faces. And once it's all over, there's a big sigh of relief from all the work that you've done, but also a bit of sadness as well, because you've, finished this amazing project and it's all over and now you get to look at the next thing. I try and make sure that I enjoy the time as well.
1: Yeah, absolutely. It's such a really incredible process when you do take a step back and look at everything. And of course, with each opportunity, each event that is put on, you sometimes have just like a variation to the team and the team dynamics. In your eyes, what has made a strong team when you approach putting on these events?
2: Well, definitely communication and collaboration from a team. I mean, that's why we work in a team. It's to have different individuals with different skill sets and making sure that everyone is respected and contributing to the team as well. These events, they're complex projects. There's so many moving parts. There's safety, security, production, the artists, the audience. There's just so many elements to it. And you have such big teams working on these events that you really need to be communicating clearly and collaboratively so that you're working together for the same outcome. And making sure that the team's supporting each other. We work in such a really fun industry. So making it fun in the workplace is also important, I think.
1: Yeah, it absolutely is. There's almost like a bit of a balance between everything that you need to do, isn't there?
2: Yeah, you really got to balance, getting stuck in there and doing the admin, but also having time to have a cup of tea with your colleague and check in. So,
1: Absolutely. And I've definitely with working, alongside where I have with yourself, I can definitely see your skill and talent in being able to celebrate the good times and that human element that is involved with putting these big productions on. But also I can see your mind and the strategy that goes into everything that is it's well thought out. And even just the curation of the events and how everything comes together. Because of course with these events, we talk about it a lot, it's not just the artists. It is, the people who are backstage. It is the people who are front of house. It's the marketing teams. There's so many moving pieces to putting on these events. But one thing I do love and have noticed is the way that you factor in, and this is especially with Google and Big Sound, you factor in those cultural and community values and cultural safety. So could you share with us just a little bit about, in your opinion, how you bring in those cultural values and the cultural safety into the live event space?
2: Yeah, so I guess I start with working with community, and the local community is very important. So working with the community there, working with the local elders is really important as well, and fostering a really good relationship between a committee and bridging what might be the events team and our First Nations team, and making sure it's co-created and it's created respectfully with everybody in mind, and in particular those who are local and the traditional elements there as well.
1: Yep, I 100% agree. In your opinion, do you feel that, you know, as a country or even from a global perspective, do you think there's more work to be done in improving cultural safety within the events and entertainment industries?
2: Yeah, absolutely. And sometimes what I see, sadly, is some organizations doing it as a box tick. And what I would really like to see change in the industry is that people do it with authenticity to include First Nations people and culture, not just ticking a box and really wanting to, you know, embrace our culture, our people, and empower them as well.
1: Yeah, absolutely. And, you know, I think in my opinion, you know, I notice that you do this as you showcase what we should be doing. You're setting industry standards, and you're doing this through role modeling the work that you do. And I also love the fact that there are more and more opportunities where we can connect and just yarn about what cultural safety looks like in this space. And I know we've got some deadly panels in Big Sound coming up where we'll be talking about, you know, what performative inclusion looks like. So I'm really excited to explore that further. But before we get into, you know, the crux of our conversation around Big Sound, I have a little game if you're keen to play.
2: Okay,
1: enlighten
2: me.
1: Don't be scared. I think it's fun. I haven't played it before, but I've played this by myself, and I thought it was fun.
2: Okay.
1: So this game is called Rig or Rubbish. All right, so I'm going to throw you some scenarios, and you have to tell me whether it's rig or rubbish. And rig means that it's legit. Yep, it's true. And rubbish means that it's absolute nonsense. So are you ready to call it like you see it?
2: Yeah.
1: Okay. All right, rig or rubbish. You can set up a full stage in under 30 minutes.
2: Rubbish.
1: And, okay, rig or rubbish. Artists always read their run sheets.
2: Rubbish.
1: Okay, rig or rubbish. Gaffer tape fixes everything.
2: Almost a rig.
1: Almost a rig. Love that. Rig or rubbish. Crew meals are always gourmet.
2: Or rubbish.
1: I was just thinking to myself, when do crew eat again?
2: How many times I've been just a cheese toaster to get me by, I cannot count.
1: Oh man, so many scenarios there. Rig or rubbish. The artist's rider always includes something weird, like a bowl of only green M&Ms or something.
2: Rubbish. It is a myth that it always includes it, but you do see it. And I actually love enjoying seeing it because it makes sure that people are reading their riders.
1: Yeah, absolutely. Do you have any like examples of really out there riders without naming any names, of course?
2: Oh, I definitely had like the classic M&Ms one come through for colours. I've had very unique American products come through.
1: Oh.
2: Yeah, some odd ones. We usually always deliver on them because it's also fun too as well.
1: Yeah, it is a bit of fun. I had one once. It was $50 worth of kombucha. And I thought that was super specific. But of course, you know, we provided that. As you do. And all right, I got one more.
2: Okay.
1: Rig or rubbish. Big Sound is just one big party.
2: Rubbish. It's a party, but it's also networking, and it's also making a lot of friends, and it's also improving your career and your own personal skill set. So more than just a party, it has a lot of elements to it.
1: Yes, I 100% agree. There is so many deadly showcases of artists, but it's just the networking. I actually get a real big sense of community with Big Sound, and it's super nice to come back each year and to see new talent, but to also connect with the people who have been in the industry for a while. Do you get that sense of community with Big Sound?
2: I do, 100%. And it's such a well-known industry event. It's been around for so many years. And it's such so much investment goes into it from various people in the industry. And it's really important to also get our artists out there and get them exported as well. So all those international representatives that we get are super important.
1: Absolutely. I love the fact that, you know, there's actually a lot of opportunity, not just as musicians on stage to support this event, like, you know, the stall holders that are going to be there, the people behind the scenes who are going to be speaking on the different panels, but even just being in the presence of Big Sound and walking through the streets and seeing all the daily performances that are on offer for free, it's going to be so incredible. And each year, I feel like it just keeps getting better and better and better. Do you feel that as well?
2: Yeah, I feel that, and it definitely comes through from the early stages as well, from the team who were, you know, developing and starting this from its starting point and to where it's come to from there. Really is acknowledgement to them as well. So I'm really excited to see it grow, and we've got so many opportunities. Even that we've got an art gallery happening as well, so for digital artists, you can purchase the art as well. So at the end of Big Sound, you can collect their pieces. We've got artifacts on display, we've got didgeridoo workshops, we've also got the stall holders, like you mentioned. We've got hip hop workshops happening. There's so many different things, and the best part as well, during the day, the Google program is free to attend the Soundgarden. So if you want to come along before 5:30, 6 o'clock in the afternoon, you can come along for free to any of those panels or workshops that are in the Soundgarden or on the Brunswick Street Mall. Afterwards, you can grab your festival ticket to hit the nighttime showcases. But yeah, I really love that it's very open for community and anyone to come to. You don't have to be just in the industry. There's many things to partake in as well. But just a bit of fun and develop your own skills.
1: Yep, absolutely love that. And where are the places where people can look into the passes for the festival, and where can they go to follow what events are coming up?
2: Yes, everything's on the bigsound.org.au website, but I also suggest you follow our Google Instagram page. We'll have a lot of the information popping up on there. We're also going to start some really awesome giveaways that you need to be following for. And if you come and check out the Soundgarden during the week, you might also just get some really deadly merch as well.
1: Ooh, that's a sneaky plug. Get excited, everyone. Well, thank you so much for joining us on this radio show, and really grateful for you to be here. And before we finish, I just want to ask, you know, I guess some questions about the future after Big Sound or into the future. Do you have any other future plans or dream gigs that are coming up? Any teasers?
2: I have a sneaky couple which aren't contracted yet, so I can't say too much, but I definitely always get booked out. So I have a couple coming up. So I guess stay tuned and you'll hear, if you're doing Big Sound, hopefully you have it locked in the next couple of weeks. But some exciting things coming in the next 6 months, which is awesome.
1: Awesome. Well, we can't wait to find out more. Finally, I just want to see, do you have any last minute advice for Mob before we finish up the show?
2: Yeah, I mean, I just want to say, come along and don't be scared. If you're coming along by yourself, you're going to leave with a mate. Just come and say hi. We're here. The community is there. We have awesome people around. Our advisory group will be around. Just come and have a yarn. There's many sessions. We've got yarning sessions on the Wednesday afternoon as well, if you want to get together and have some, you know, refreshments and just enjoy time with each other. So whatever your intention is to come to Big Sounds, there's something for everybody. So I really can't wait to see you there.
1: Deadly, thank you so much. And don't forget, everyone, you can jump onto socials and go to Instagram, follow the Google Instagram page to see what's coming up and to see the details of the events that we've been talking about today. But that's officially a wrap on today's yarn with the incredible Kiana Sweeney. And thank you so much for being here. You are an all-around creative powerhouse and love everything that you do. Thank you for being with us and sharing a bit of what's happening with Big Sound. I know I'm personally excited about it, and I hope you are excited about that as well. But if you missed any part of today's show, or you want to catch up on some previous episodes of Let's Talk Black Arts, head over to AAA.org.au, and you can find the Let's Talk Black Arts conversations under the podcast there. And of course, nothing would be possible without the support of our sponsors. So I want to give a massive thank you to the Community Broadcast Foundation and Brisbane Pride for everything that they do in supporting the Let's Talk series, not just arts, but we've got power and culture and sport and excellence. 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
1: You there, Uncle? I got all the shopping for when the family's here this weekend.
2: Whoa! All the shopping is right. That looks like you bought everything in the store. We're not feeding the whole community.
1: Nah, just the kids and their kids and your brothers and then you, of course. It takes a bit of planning to make sure there's enough for all of us. Everything's a bit crazy when that mob is all here, in a good way. So I'm keen to at least have the food under control. Anyway, what have you been up to?
2: I was on that Money Smart website because that's another thing we're really trying to get under control, our super and our retirement. I was looking at that information on super again. It helped make it a bit easier to understand.
1: Oh, I'm glad you're doing that. I'll join you in a minute if you help me finish unloading the car. I want to check out that super calculator again and watch a couple more of those deadly videos they have on there. It's great they have some resources specifically for mob.
2: Yeah, I wish we'd known about Money Smart earlier, but it makes me feel good that we're starting to take control and think about what our retirement could look like. That's not just going to help us, it's going to help our family too. Oh, hey, you got those apples I like. I better taste test a few to make sure they're okay.
1: Maybe you shouldn't be helping me to unload this stuff. You're going to eat half of it before the family arrives.
2: Nah, just a couple of apples. Oh, and maybe one or two of these. And for you mob listening out there, don't forget to check out Money Smart. You'll find a bunch of free, independent and easy to understand superannuation and retirement resources. You can find out more and learn a bit more about how to take control of your super and retirement by visiting moneysmart.gov.au/retirement.
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6: G'day, Troy Cassidaly here. As a musician, there's nothing worse than getting sick and not being able to perform. So I make sure I get vaccinated against winter nasties like flu. Viruses are always changing, so it's important to get regular vaccinations, especially if you're a bit older like me. I love meeting happy, healthy mob at my gigs. So talk to your doctor or health worker about getting your winter flu and COVID vaccinations today. Authorised by the Australian Government, Canberra.
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This is a show that explores the values and complexity of race, culture, and identity. My name is Poppy D'Souza. I want to begin this broadcast by acknowledging that I'm coming to you today from unceded Gadigal lands. This land has been held, tended and cared for by generations of Gadigal custodians for thousands of years before us, and it will continue to be in their hands long after us. It is a meeting place for sharing knowledge, stories and song. I pay my respect to Gadigal elders past and present, and extend that respect to all First Nations people listening in today. We're broadcasting from Redfern right now, the birthplace of black theatre in this country and a site for resistance and resilience for First Nations people. Through struggle, through care, through relations of solidarity, First Nations peoples have always led the way in building more just, more livable and more breathable futures. We honour and carry this into our conversation today for the times we're living through and the futures we're dreaming of together.

Today on Race Matters, I'm bringing you an intimate and deeply personal episode that explores embodied experiences of long COVID through the lens of breath and breathlessness. This episode is grounded in disability justice and collective care. And I invite you to reflect on listening as a political practice aimed at solidarity and reciprocity. How can we build connection and care? To listen in solidarity across unevenly shared and felt thresholds of experience? How can we amplify the voices of those living with long COVID? And what does it mean to hold breath for each other when so many want to forget? So today I'll be sharing community voice notes from people who, like me, live with long COVID. Our experiences are not the same. We do not speak from the same position. Our lives are lived across intersecting lines. We are, as Mimi Cook writes, differentially unwell. Yet together we bring collective wisdom, offer ways of living with and in embodied discomfort, and offer crip ways of moving through the world. I want to take you back in time to 2020. Back then, it seemed we were living in an ongoing state of breathlessness. There was the COVID-19 pandemic, what disability justice activist Mia Mingus calls a mass disabling event. The resurgence of the global Black Lives Matter protests and the Stop Black Deaths in Custody rallies in Australia with their rallying cries of I can't breathe. The suffocating atmosphere of the Black Summer bushfires with plumes of thick smoke blanketing Australia's east coast that same year. Amid the upheavals of the COVID-19 pandemic and beyond, questions of whose lives are breathable and whose loss of breath is grievable were pressing concerns. 5 years on, the acute breathlessness of the COVID-19 pandemic has subsided, yet the long exhale of grief, loss, and chronic debilitation continues in its wake. The pandemic was, and still is, just one of a cascade of systemic and intersecting crises that do not affect us all equally. In so-called Australia, there have been more than 22,000 COVID-related deaths, and so many more of us grieving the loss of these loved ones. Hundreds of thousands of us live with the debilitating impacts of long COVID, a term that emerged through online support groups and the collective activism and self-advocacy of people gaslit by the medical industrial complex, by those of us who insisted that our experiences are real. In the face of this, some of us, many of us, have been comforted by the collective wisdom of sick, disabled, and chronically ill folks who remind us that there is no justice without disability justice, and that interdependence is the only way to collective liberation. I've been living with long COVID now for almost 3 years. It is a condition that has reshaped how I listen and what I pay attention to the rhythm and pace that I move through the world. It has also shaped where and how I direct my energies and the ways in which I practice community care. It has left me breathless, with an aching and erratic heart, with an unending exhaustion, and with a deep and sometimes heavy grief. It has forced me to slow down, an unlearning and a remaking all at once, a form of embodied resistance that teaches me of other ways to live and breathe in the world. Amidst the loss
and the grief, what do we carry with us and what do we leave behind?

0: You're tuned in to Race Matters on FBI Radio, Koori Radio, and across the country on the Community Radio Network. My name is Poppy D'Souza. Across the hour, I've invited you to hold breath with me as I bring together voices and experiences of those of us living with long COVID. So you'll hear a collection of voice notes today. Some of those voice notes were created as part of the Holding Breath project. And then for this episode, I invited members of the Race Matters listening community to contribute voice notes as well. So they're voice notes from you, from other people who live with long COVID. As you listen to these voice notes, I want you to think about how we can hear them together. I want you to pay attention and care to what you hear in each person's breath, in their embodied experience. In this first series of voice notes, you'll hear a slow, reciprocal exchange between Jodi and me, an unfolding shaped by the quiet trust and spaciousness we first nurtured through my Holding Breath project. These are conversations that don't rush, that make room for silence, for softness, for the in-between. So, I am here again on Gubbi Gubbi Country and excited to reconnect with a voice note to you. So, in a way, it's a continuation, I hope, of what we've exchanged between us, but this time with an intimate collective of listeners who might connect to our experiences or might be listening in. I've been thinking about, well, I guess grief and long COVID, and I'm flying down to Gadigal land later today and doing some recording for this episode in a few days' time, and have been reflecting on some of the things that have feel like a loss, but also trying to think about what they have taught me. So the questions that I have been thinking of, and perhaps now I'm offering you, is what do we carry with us and what do we leave behind? You know, at the moment in my body, I'm carrying a bit of pain actually today, my chest again, and it makes me feel slow and a bit cranky. But the slowness has also been really instructive. It's a form of, I'm thinking of it like a form of embodied resistance. Resistance to ableism, to capitalism, to all the things. And even though sometimes I feel so constrained and maybe angry as well, I'm reminded when I reflect that the new ways that I move through the world are a gift in some ways. They've actually brought me to this episode and to want to reach out and connect to others, to listen across different experiences. But yeah, as I try and ground myself here on Gubbi Gubbi land up with my mum, before flying down to Gadigal, those questions I'm going to take with me. What do we carry with us and what do we leave behind?
1: There was so much in your voicemail. It really is quite a beautiful honour. Thank you. I went down many rabbit holes and off on many tangents, thinking about how I've changed, my pace in the world has changed, or what the pace my body can actually take has changed. Yet lately, I've been pushing harder than I should, and just trying to keep up with, I guess, you know, the grind culture that we live in. Yeah, it's, you know, these things of what we carry with us and what do we leave behind. They're really important questions, and we need to keep reminding ourselves of what those are. Back when we first started talking, I was in a space where I created a way of listening to my body, of

not allowing me to kind of push myself the way I used to. And I think I'm also very frustrated with the idea of giving my energy and power to organizations that are just constantly taking but never looking at, you know, the greater effects or the human within the space. I guess, you know, what we carry with us, what I want to carry with me, is that memory of slowness and that memory of being able to be and to be with and to sit and to breathe and to rest when I need. What I don't want to carry with me, what I want to leave behind, is the frustration, is the constant push from the outside world, from the working world. What I want to take with me is the chance to sit under a tree and listen to country and to think and to breathe. Recharge. And then be able to move into my next task that would become a joy to move into without feeling this frustration. So that is my voice note for today as I sit here on cool and country in the cold grey skies, thinking about the warmth of the sun or just the feel of the grass. That's what I'm going to take with me. And the push and pull of the outside world, that's what I'm going to leave behind.

I'm just so grateful that you have taken up that invitation with such generosity and warmth and grace and vulnerability and power and stillness and all of the richness that you shared in your last voice note. You were talking about how, about the frustration of pushing beyond what your body, the rhythm or the speed or the pace that your body needs to go at, and trying to remember slowness, you said, and the frustration that you felt about, you know, those external things, about institutions or organizations or the external pressures of the outside that force us into different shapes that don't align or match up with how we need to be in the world. I loved that memory of just being and being with. Yeah, that was really resonant. And I hope that you have been able to let go of some of that frustration and find little pockets of being with and listening to country as you need to, and to be with that stillness and rest and listening that you had found. I'm going through a period of, I guess, readjustment, and

some of that is about attuning to the rhythms that I need to move through my day and how to pace and plan activities, but also to remember the things that give me nourishment and that recharge. For me, sometimes that's moments of quiet, but sometimes it's moments of connection and reflection. I guess I've also been thinking about how disability justice shows up in my life, and I think that's how it, some of these things I've started to think about, not in isolation, but that in connecting to others who have also found the need to reprioritize, but also to let go of the harms or the injustices or just the external pressures and rhythms that make us into shapes that we don't want to be. I want to take up that some of what you shared about remembering those things that we want to carry through. And I think some of those things for me are also carrying through the lessons and the wisdom that I've taken from others who are living with and in various states of discomfort, and is different for differently situated people. I think that as a collective, the wisdom we bring is really rich, and we can find ways to lift up each other. You know, I want to hold on to that word that you said about your energy and power and where you place that. And I hope that you can hold on to that.

0: It's just an absolute joy to sit in the metered pace of your delivery. It gives space for breath, space for feeling, space for reflection, space for considered thought. And it's so very rare that that actually occurs when you're in conversation with someone. So thank you. My voice is quite constricted at the moment. I think that is still a carry-on from the frustrations from our previous conversation. It'll go. It'll eventually work itself out. I wanted to share with you when you were talking about the different shapes and how we're all kind of in various states of discomfort. And in my brain at that point, I was having this vision of every human that's kind of walking around. We're all in these shapes that become rigid and lack fluidity and restrict us from being able to flow and connect. And it's just this ongoing conditioning through the structures in which we live. And I think one of the most beautiful things that has come out of living with and in these various states of discomfort, as you beautifully put it, is that we can recognize these shapes that we're all holding, whether you're having the effects of long COVID or breathing issues or having thinking disability justice within the world or racial justice. There's a lot of people in discomfort that can't recognize their own discomfort. There's a great joy in relearning how your body needs to be, and that is one of the many lessons that I'm really appreciating that I can take away from this whole experience. Finding slowness, finding moments for pause and appreciation. And I hope we all get to do that. I hope we really all as a community, as many communities with multiple knowledges, all allow ourselves the time and the space to re-nourish and to recharge and to readjust and to attune to a different pace and plan for how we move forward.
1: 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My name is Poppy D'Souza, and today we've been listening in solidarity to experiences of long COVID. We're about to hear a voice note from Jackie. Jackie speaks about the profound ways long COVID has reshaped her relationships, her identity, her understandings of family and disability, and how through her activism she continues to breathe for justice.
2: Hi, I'm Jackie. Thank you for having me. I'm a first-born generation Filipino-American residing in the States. Since developing long COVID in 2022, I've been grieving the loss of my former self, especially as the wife, mom, daughter, public health, and regulatory nurse. My husband and two children are also grieving the person I once was. I'm so grateful for their support and grace through the ups and downs, the tears, the sadness, the laughter, the anger, and yet we remain hopeful. Together we embrace who I'm becoming, someone no longer hiding her non-apparent disabilities, someone finally breathing authenticity. Navigating this grief is tremendously painful, yet enlightening. Thanks to the chronically ill and disabled communities, I learned why I've been sick most of my life. Hypermobility, Ehlers-Danlos syndrome, and dysautonomia helped explain so much. These validated not just years of suffering, but the deep-rooted neglect of my mother's, immigrant mother's, chronic illnesses. 30 years ago in 1995, she also became disabled in her late 30s. She's one of the hashtag millions missing and was misdiagnosed for decades with psychiatric illnesses without any real investigation into the root causes. But what she actually had was ME/CFS, known as myalgic encephalomyelitis, chronic fatigue syndrome. I regret and am so upset that I didn't learn that sooner, even as a student or registered nurse. Now, I'm here to change that. Through self-reflection, I realized how long I've been faking wellness. I was told several times by doctors and loved ones that it was just stress or just anxiety. But in all this loss, I've discovered my voice. And now more than ever, I must use it and speak up. As a woman of color who has faced misogyny, racism, and gaslighting, I speak from the truth when I say we must take care of one another because no one else will. I share my story because others shared theirs and they helped save my life. Advocacy organizations such as Long COVID Justice and ME Action also provided me with meaningful resources. Now here I am to extend that kindness to help serve others and share what I've learned. As Jackie 2.0, I'm here to let you know that you are loved and you are not alone. I hear you. I feel your presence. Yes, even across the world, I will continue to fight for us. We deserve justice. Without a doubt, we need more abled bodies to stand with us in solidarity. If you are one, this is your call to action. Unite. Because until all of us have justice, none of us truly do, no matter what the current systems built on ableism, racism, and capitalism want us to believe. We, the people, hold the power. Due to long COVID and associated conditions, I've had to relearn how to breathe and practice crip time. Breath, something we all have in common, yet most take for granted.
3: Dear long COVID, I am slow, I am weak, I am breathless, the thunder in my voice settles. Dear long COVID, I cannot breathe.
1: The next voice note is from Naz, a Race Matters listener. As we listen to Naz, we hear the pops, the clicks, the breath, the breathlessness. This is the beauty of hearing long COVID across the airways. It calls us to listen in, to pay attention, to pause.
3: I let out a sigh. That sigh looks at me back. Treatment after treatment. This asthma, this pill, this preventer. These five puffs and visits to a hospital, when will it be enough? Dear COVID. Dear COVID. That was my poem about, well, letter to long COVID. I am asthmatic now. I have a hard time breathing when I talk, when I play sports. I'm on a rigorous treatment schedule and it has never run in my family. I hope that my little excerpt will shed light on the invisibility of long COVID.
1: What do we carry with us and what do we leave behind? The next voice note you're going to hear is from Bridget, and their reflections on living with long COVID.
4: The worst thing a doctor said to me was, "Are you sure you just haven't lost confidence in your ability to walk?" And I just thought to myself, I'm one of the most confident people I know. If I was any more confident, I'd probably smack you for saying that. So suffice to say, I didn't really get any answers from him about what was wrong with me, but thankfully Facebook actually came through with a lot of the diagnoses, medications, lists of doctors and support that I needed. And thankfully I've been able to manage and recover somewhat to, I guess, cope with my new reality. I didn't walk or leave my house, really, for close to 10 months. So my body just completely deconditioned, and I was getting really severe post-exertional malaise from extremely normal activities, like trying to wash the dishes. I couldn't clean my house. I couldn't change my own bed sheets. I couldn't shower standing up anymore. So it was quite a lot to go through at 28 after having just a really simple cold, what I thought was just a cold. Eventually I was diagnosed with POTS, and I've managed to really improve my condition, I guess, and try and get back to some form of movement and walking and things that, you know, I really took for granted before all of this happened. So yeah, I'm still on a strong regimen of homemade electrolytes, teaspoon of salt and a liter of water, top it up with some cordial. I don't have the capacity to be buying so much Hydrolite at the price that it's currently going for, cost of living crisis and all. I'm still quite amazed at all of the workarounds I managed to work out, you know, putting a stool next to the stove so I could cook, and doing floor dancing so that I wouldn't have to stand. I was able to still stay in touch with my body and my life, and I'm really grateful for everything that I can do now. Thanks for sharing these conversations, and I look forward to hearing the piece.
1: We're going to hear a voice note now from Kayla about their experience with long COVID, the grief and injustice of it, and what it feels like to be invisible.
5: There is an immense grief from the invisibility of long COVID. You're forced to grapple with the isolation of being unseen as you spend days in bed, waiting and waiting for your pain and discomfort to dissipate. And at the same time, your desperate pleas for help go unheard, because even our doctors have grown apathetic to our world-disrupting pain. We are on alert at all moments, hyper-aware of the heaviness in our body and the germs in the air. These feelings do not pass, yet we eventually get left behind. Our sickness unnoticed.

0: You're about to listen in to Jenna, who reads an excerpt from their essay on living with long COVID in the face of the ongoing genocide in Gaza. The ways in which disability and Palestinian identity are intertwined, and their proud lineage of embodied Palestinian resistance. Jenna's piece comes to us thanks to the Sick Times news and commentary podcast, Still Here.
1: My final rejection for disability benefits was sent to me in March 2024, during Israel's horrific, ongoing genocide in Gaza. Before becoming disabled with long COVID, I worked full-time in the movement for Palestinian liberation. My father is Palestinian, born in the old city of Jerusalem, and I grew up with stories about the steadfast resistance of my people, starting with my grandparents surviving extermination in the 1948 Nakba as young children. My Palestinian family prepared me for disability, for understanding that sometimes just existing in a body deemed undesirable is a form of struggle. Disability and Palestinian identity have always been deeply entwined, as Israel has deliberately disabled Palestinians in an attempt to silence dissent. During the First Intifada in the late 1980s, the Israel Defense Minister enacted a broken bones policy. Decades later, during Gaza's Great March of Return in 2018, Israeli soldiers fired live ammunition in the legs of thousands of protesters. Now, tens of thousands of our youth, especially in Gaza, are targeted by Israeli snipers, particularly in the knees, femurs, and vital organs, leading to wide-scale amputations and the unmet need for mobility aids. In spite of Israel's attempt to crush the Palestinian spirit, resistance is deep in our blood, even for those of us living in the diaspora. The values instilled by my family are deeply anti-imperial. Respecting the land above all else, moving at the pace of the earth, valuing time with family and community over profit and exploitation. If I've learned anything from nearly 5 years with long COVID, it's the deep failure of the U.S. administration to support people with disabilities, especially those who are Black, Indigenous, and people of color. Instead, our government uses 14-plus billion taxpayer dollars to fund a genocide in Palestine. Even with all the proof I could gather for my Social Security Disability Insurance, SSDI, case, I was still faced with the impossibility of receiving care by my own government. Like many with long COVID, my initial application, sent in September 2021, was rejected. I appealed twice, first on my own and then with the help of a poorly qualified lawyer who rarely remembered my name. Both of those appeals were rejected too, and my final hearing with a judge was unexpectedly rescheduled the day before it was supposed to take place. When I went before a judge and, quote, impartial vocational expert, end quote, on a video call in my bed in November 2023, the experience was humiliating. The judge was cold, rude, and mocked me multiple times. She commented that I wasn't sitting upright and asked why I was in bed, despite my very disability, which required me to rest all day. For 4.5 months, I held my breath each time I opened my mailbox, never knowing how and when my future would be determined. On a gloomy March morning, I received a 32-page detailed document explaining point by point how the federal government thought I wasn't disabled. Long COVID, quote, does not cause more than minimal limitations and doesn't constitute a severe impairment, end quote, the decision stated, suggesting I could still work full-time while sitting or lying down. The whole process from start to finish took 3 years.
0: In the next series of voice notes, you'll hear an exchange between me and Farida that were created as part of the Holding Breath project. Throughout the exchange, you'll hear the ways in which through the back and forth rhythm of our voice note exchange, we build community and connection.
2: Oh, Oh, hi, Poppy. Thanks for your voice note. I think it's really, really important at this point in history that there's research recorded about what we're going through. I think this is a really important historical experience, and the importance of it will only be clear, like, I don't know, 50 years from now or something. I want to record, like, from my point of view, long COVID as a person of Indonesian heritage. You know, stuff can often be quite white people dominated, and I noticed this in the long COVID community. Like, what's never discussed in the long COVID community is the experience of temporary migrants, for example. Even though, like, I think out of everybody in Australia, they're among the populations who are suffering the most with long COVID because they can't access healthcare or income support in the same way that citizens or permanent residents can. Before I caught COVID, I was learning a musical instrument called the salwang. It's a traditional flute of the Minangkabau ethnic group that I'm descended from. And, you know, I was learning my cultural heritage by learning this instrument, but since I've had long COVID, it does make it physically a bit harder to play that thing, which is a bit sad. I still can play it, though. I'll play it a little bit. So, the salawang.

0: I used to be able to play it better than that before I got COVID. Yeah, I'm out of practice now. But I think when it's played well, it's a really beautiful instrument. Like it sounds like breath. Only more beautiful. I don't know. Salawang music I also find just quite calming a lot of the time. I listen to it when I need to slow down. Slowing down something I find really, really difficult. It's one of the hardest things for me about long COVID, because the world is so interesting. There's so much out there to explore. I just want to get out there and explore it all. But yeah, staying still's hard. I guess I'll just leave it at that. But yeah, thanks. And yeah, I look forward to hearing your next note. Bye.
1: Thank you so much for your voice note last week. It was, really nice to receive it. What I was so thankful for hearing was your rendition of the Salawang and talking a little bit about your cultural heritage. You described it so beautifully after you played, saying that it sounds like breath, only more beautiful, and then you laughed. But yeah, it made me really think about that. You can really hear the breath of the person who's playing that instrument. So it was almost like your breath carried across to me in that recording, and so I could hear your breath in that instrument, and then through that I could hear your connection to your culture and your heritage. My heritage is from across the other side of the Malacca Strait, so from Pulau Pinang. My mother's from Malaysia. When you said about the white domination of the discussion around long COVID, and you brought in thinking about temporary migrants, and really I think about existing health inequities, the lack of access to care and support that was exacerbated by the pandemic. It's also that way for long COVID. Part of breath or breathlessness as a concept for the project was thinking about how that's unevenly distributed. You know, I think you're right. You said it in your voice note. The people that are the most impacted, if you're talking about temporary migrants, for example, we don't hear their voices in these discussions. The intersections of race and class and gender and sexuality, disability, all of these things play into who has the right and the opportunity to breathe. So I'm going to leave it there. I hope I haven't rambled.
0: What stuck out to me, I guess, was how you put it, that like it being about who gets to breathe and who doesn't, like that's just so stark if you put it like that. But it's true. Yeah, medical negligence kills, and it kills people of color disproportionately. I can't really walk 10 minutes without resting, so I pace myself a lot. But I'm happy for the level of physical activity I am able to do. I'm trying to think about my body in positive terms, like to be happy about what my body can do rather than being miserable about what my body can't do. The Gaza, events in Gaza are on my mind too. I'm going out to the protests and things. Yeah, I wish I could do more. Like, I used to be, like, really politically active. And thinking about the level of political activity I used to do, it's a bit frustrating now to not be, just able to put my all into the campaign for Palestine at the moment. But yeah, that is what it is. I'm doing what I can to support that.
2: Hi,
0: Hi, Poppy. Yeah, I'm finally getting around to doing a final voice note about long COVID recovery. I'm feeling a lot better now than what I was a couple of months ago. What's helped me start to recover is that, I saw an exercise physiologist and she said to exercise, but just stop short of exercising to the point of getting PEM. In the first week or two of doing that, I felt like just my energy and stamina had doubled. I still have long COVID. I still have like the invisible straitjacket feeling, but I feel like the straitjacket has suddenly got a lot looser. Like it saddens me as well to be moving forward while so many people aren't. And yeah, just recently I was having an online discussion with some people who have like very severe, like bedbound type long COVID, and yeah, I was talking with two other people in that situation, and they were talking with each other about are we ever going to recover. I just so hope that one day there can be recovery for all of us somehow. I hope that when I do fully recover, and as I'm in the process of recovering, that I don't ever forget this experience and how traumatic it's been and how hard it is for people with disabilities. That's been a really steep learning curve for me. Like, disability is something I hadn't thought about that deeply ever before in my life, before I'd got long COVID. In all my like years of political activism, I'd never thought about disability. I'd never thought seriously about disability before, like as like a axis of oppression, I guess. Now I know what it's like. I hope I remember. So I can continue to have like empathy for others who are going to still be disabled after the point where I recover. But yeah, I hope I'm making up for it now. I'm involved in a few different activist things, and I want to keep fighting for the long COVID community.
2: That is all for Race Matters this week. I'm Poppy D'Souza. Thanks for spending the hour with me, listening to long COVID across difference, breath and experience. If you want to find out more about my work in the Holding Breath Project, we'll leave some links in our show notes. Big thank you to Samantha Haran for connecting to me and this project so many months ago now. Thanks, Samantha, for your continued care, connection, and really being the spark that brought this episode together. Thank you to Sharika Halaludin for your support and care, and thanks also to everyone who contributed voice notes to the episode. 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

0: 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Tune into Black Chat Monday to Friday from 9am to 12 noon. 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

and Owen Dreddy Reed, all the way from Kingston, Jamaica. 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

0: 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Yo, whenever I'm down under, I'm listening to Corey Radio 93.7. 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
1: 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I'm from Moree in New South Wales. I love playing football, soccer at a Premier League level. 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

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Nungas to Kooris and all you fellas in between, shout outs to all my brothers and sisters in the house.

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